0: KCBI.
1: This is Doug. Here's what I do all the time. Lose my keys again. I search every single pocket, and then I finally find them dangling in the door. It's an ADHD thing, something I do quite a bit. And that frantic hunt that's going on right there, can you relate to that? That's so often what we do looking for peace. We look for it all over the place instead of the place where Jesus already left it, right where we started as Christians. Forgiven.
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1: I love listening to KCBI, especially with my family, my son, who sings in the back and is just praising Jesus. The songs that are played on here and the lessons speak more to me and to my son more than anything. I just want to thank you so much for everything you said.

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1: Hope you're all right today. I'm Doug Hanna. More often than not, this happens. The coffee goes cold as you answer one more text or something on the phone that interrupted you. Life has a way in general of pulling us away from what warms us. But the gospel, if you can pardon me putting it this way, is the cup that never cools. Seriously, it is a steady love that you can come back to any time, and you don't need to do your part to reheat it. It remains there for you, served up warm by the Lord.

0: KCBI.
1: Maybe today or last night was the time you caught yourself rehearsing the worries of tomorrow, or maybe the worries coming up later today, building scenarios that honestly probably won't happen. Like, statistically, that's true. The vast majority of stuff we worry about never actually materializes. The gospel of Christ cuts through that script we write for ourselves. You see, the ending's already secured, not by all the stuff you had to do, but by a particular Friday called Good Friday that looked a whole lot like loss, but was actually turned into victory.
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1: Well, I hope today's not one of those days where you got to drag through another meeting. But of course, meetings are so often a part of life for a lot of us. And sometimes maybe it's, you know, you feel undervalued or invisible at work. You've always got to prove yourself. This is why it's so good to think about the gospel, because the gospel speaks very clearly. You don't have to do that. Your value was settled outside of any other realm of judgment. No other court of opinion really matters. In Jesus' finished work for you as a Christian, you've been declared fully accepted right now.
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1: I've been listening now for probably about 3 years. I listen to you guys every single morning on my way to work. It's so inspiring to hear good Christian music and good Christian conversation over the airwaves. I pray that you all continue to be blessed in every area of your life.

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1: I'm Doug Hanna, and it's sad to say, but we can all relate to it. Where a friend kind of pulls away without explanation. They just stay away from you. They don't respond. And the silence really stings. Loneliness can settle in deep in those situations. That's when you remind yourself, God remains the one who will never withdraw. Sometimes we put that on him because people have done that to us, but he doesn't do that. Instead, when we fail, when we let him down, he still holds us steady through every shift, forgiving us of our sins and reminding us that we are redeemed, not because of what we've done, but because of what he's done.

0: KCBI.
1: Over and over again in the Bible, you see it. 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He comes near to us. And so when we've got distance in our relationships, it just reminds us of how his closeness never depends really on our initiative. And so maybe that's a clue for us if someone has wandered off and we're wondering who ought to make the first move. 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
1: You know, in my car, I listen to the great music provided by our Christian stations. I normally listen to another Christian station. I got in my car today, and you guys were on the radio. I don't recall that I've changed the station. I just thought that it was an opportunity, maybe divine intervention. I love what you're doing on the air. May God bless you, and you guys keep doing the great work you're doing, and I appreciate it.

KCBI. Right now, real time, Jesus stands as your advocate. You know what that means? Well, he's praying for you and that he is making the case that his track record of righteousness is actually yours because he's your savior.

0: KCBI.
1: It's so hard for us to understand. We just don't roll this way. None of us do. Even if we want to try, we usually come up short. And that's the way grace operates. It operates without conditions attached. Like, it's almost impossible for us to do that as people with each other. But it's not impossible for God. Always His grace comes to you knowing you're going to fall short, but still comes to save. That frees us from having to do the score keeping and the rule listing and the tote board tracking in terms of good deeds that we do with each other. Even if others are doing that, we're free from that burden because God says there is no condemnation in Christ Jesus.
2: Do you remember being 15? Your biggest worries were probably a test you weren't ready for, a friend who hurt your feelings, or whether that girl in third period liked you back. Now imagine being 15 and adding this to the list. I don't know if I'm going to eat today. There are over 15,000 homeless teenagers in the DFW and Waco area right now who are getting up, going to school, smiling at their friends, and hoping nobody notices they haven't eaten since yesterday. They're hiding in plain sight. They're couch surfing or living in cars while sitting in the desk next to your kid in school. They're invisible, but their hunger isn't. For $10 a month, you can feed a homeless teen in DFW and Waco through KCBI, Convoy of Hope, and local churches. $10, that's less than what you spent on lunch today. 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
1: I just wanted to say I really am thankful for KCBI. Been listening to you guys for probably about a year now. The mix of song and worship and teaching is just a wonderful mix. KCBI has been there for me and has impacted my life in a very positive way.

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1: You probably haven't thought of this today and maybe don't even think it's possible after I tell you, but the Bible's real clear. Today, you as a Christian, God delights in you because of Jesus. So have a good day.

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1: My job today is just to remind you as a Christian of gospel hope. I hope I can do that. And to let you know of the joy that brings, the truth that it brings, that it really is good news. And so when you receive forgiveness, I think it changes how we give it. If this all really settles in and we realize how forgiven we are, how could it not? The depth of what Jesus has done for us, it really makes releasing others from their wrongs feel possible. I didn't say easy, but possible. When it sinks in just how much we have been forgiven.

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1: Nobody likes a sad goodbye or an ending that came too soon. Those are hard for us to deal with. And yet as Christians, we deal with them in light of the resurrection of Christ. And so it's not just a religious thing. It's not just, well, this thing we remind ourselves and celebrate at church and maybe around Easter. No, the resurrection is real. It changes how endings happen for us. You see, the loss still hurts. The ending, in one sense, is still real. But finality of endings, they lose their edge. Death has no more sting. There really is not a final goodbye, because new life has broken through once for all.
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1: My daughter was in a very bad car accident. 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
1: You may not feel like it. 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
1: My job today is just to remind you as a Christian of gospel hope. I hope I can do that. And to let you know of the joy that brings, the truth that it brings, that it really is good news. And so when you receive forgiveness, I think it changes how we give it. If this all really settles in and we realize how forgiven we are, how could it not? The depth of what Jesus has done for us, it really makes releasing others from their wrongs feel possible. I didn't say easy, but possible. When it sinks in just how much we have been forgiven.

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1: Forgive me, I know this is random, and you've got a lot going on in your day, and you probably weren't thinking about this. So that's part of my job, to think of these things and share them with you. And the thing I'd like you to think of in the midst of your day, Christ is alive right now. And right now what he's doing is speaking to the Father God on your behalf. This is all laid out in Scripture. It's not controversial. It's true. It's an ongoing reality. And so when you pray today, I'd like you to really think about that. It gives your prayers real confidence for a lot of reasons. I mean, you're never approaching God alone, first of all, or unheard. That's not possible. Like, you whisper it, you think it, that's a prayer God hears. And then with Christ interceding or praying for you, well, it means even if your words aren't so great, or there's few words at all, none of that matters. Man, that's just comforting, isn't it?
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1: I've been listening to you guys for many, many years. My son is in prison, and it's just something that I just need every single morning, every single afternoon on the way home. I just need to hear the encouragement that I receive through your radio stations. I love you guys. I feel like I know you personally because I listen to you so often. Thank you for all you do.

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1: The world is chaotic. 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Peace from God holds steady, even when all that stuff even gets more crazy. If you've been

0: KCBI.
1: I'm Doug Hanna, and I'm really glad you're here. My mission in life is to take these opportunities and share the hope of the gospel with you, the gospel of Jesus. That has a specific meaning to it. So here's what I mean, not in full measure, but in large part, when I say I'm here to share the gospel with you. Success is measured by faithfulness to God. Faithfulness to God. That's it. That's it in a nutshell. The question then is, whose faithfulness? Yours? Mine? Yeah, no, that's not very comforting. And you've probably heard that one before. Kind of a law. Hey, here's what you got to do to make sure you stay faithful. Now, I would never deny you've got to do some things to stay faithful, but you're not measured by your faithfulness. It's by Christ's. That's the difference. And that truth takes all the pressure off.

0: KCBI.
1: I really hope that song or one of the other ones that's here has reminded you hope stays secure no matter what you can see or can't see today. And that's easier said than done. I get it. I'm Doug Hanna, and I know what it's like when you need something to happen, a breakthrough right now, and it's not. Or you have been wanting for something to change, and you're still wanting and waiting. But your future, it's already settled in Christ's victory. And so that means, yeah, there's still some things you're waiting on, some things you wish would change. Keep praying, they'll change. But you've got a certainty, because of Jesus, that keeps your ordinary days from actually being truly shaky ones. They might feel that way at times, but you're still in his hands and nothing's going to change that.
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1: It's one of the strangest things that can happen to just about any of us, and it's happened to me a number of times. And as I start talking about it, I think you're going to be like, yeah, that's happened to me too. It's a strange grace, though. When God doesn't answer your prayer the way you'd hoped at the time, and then later you thank him for it. I don't think I'm putting a spin on it that makes that sound better than it is. It's painful when it happens. But it's a crazy way of just how we see God does stuff we don't understand and sees what we don't. A lot of times I have found, believe it or not, mercy, God's mercy, comes disguised as disappointment.
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1: I can't tell you how many times the perfect song has come on at the perfect time to help me in a situation. Just helps me realize, okay, God, I know that you're hearing me and you understand what I'm going through, and I know you just gave me that song to tell me that.

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1: I'm praying nobody stays stuck, but I do want to let you know you don't have to pretend you don't have any wounds or that because you're a Christian, they're now gone. I mean, after all, Jesus still had scars. Glory and pain can live side by side.

0: KCBI.
1: Hey, this is Doug Hannah, and I think we're making a mistake if we think being a Christian is about slowly becoming a better person. It really is about being dead and then being raised again, over and over again. God isn't just working on some better version of you. He's replacing it with something new. Not climbing a ladder so much as the Holy Spirit forming you to be more like Jesus. And that often happens through weakness, not strength. If it feels like failure, I want to suggest you might be right where you're supposed to be.

0: KCBI.
1: Hey, look, I get it. Sometimes you're just tired and burned out. I understand. Sometimes, though, dragging yourself to church when you don't feel like it and when you don't, on some days, let's be honest, you may not feel like you believe all of it. You're not too enthusiastic about it at the very least. Sometimes that's the most honest kind of faith. You're not feeling it, but you show up anyway. That struggle doesn't disqualify you, because faith is not about, hey, I'm always locked in. I always feel really strong and certain about all of this. It's really more about where you go when things seem uncertain or when you're not feeling so enthusiastic.
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3: 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The dog's food is not people food.
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1: God just speaks through the music at just the right time. My mom had gone through heart surgery, and things got difficult in the midst of the surgery, so it took longer than it should have. But music, of course, gave me the strength to make it through that and all throughout the time that I've been with her for the recovery. Thank y'all for your prayers. Thank you for the blessing that you all are.

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1: The gospel of Christ never required pretending. 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He came for the ones that are barely hanging on. 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
1: Well, I do hope you're breathing just a little bit easier as you listen to the messages of hope in these songs. My name is Doug Hanna. By the way, you do not need a five-step plan to be okay. What you need is a savior who doesn't flinch at your brokenness. And this is exactly who Jesus is. God with us, even in the ruins.
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1: Hi, I'm Gary. 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The music is wonderful. It's uplifting. 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
1: Oh, grace is there for the cleanup in our lives, but it doesn't wait till then. It enters the mess and speaks the truth that you're still mine, says God.

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1: My name is Doug Hanna, and I just want to say thanks for you spending a little time here today. You and I spend so much energy managing our image. Sometimes we're more aware of this, sometimes we're not so aware of this, but we're doing this a lot, whether it's through social media, in our relationships, or both. Truth is, though, God is not impressed by the highlights of the best stuff of our lives. He sees what's real, and he doesn't recoil from it or roll his eyes at it. In Jesus, you are already covered, already known, and already loved.
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1: Hey, Christian, this is for you. 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He already took the judgment. So the verdict over your life is not, hey, listen, you got to try harder. Maybe you do got to try harder on stuff, but you're not going to get yourself justified by doing that. What your verdict with Christ is already accepted. 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
1: I'm so glad you're making a little space for hope today in your life through the messages in these songs. My name is Doug Hannah. The gospel is not God asking you to work your way up. It is 100% God coming down to us. Jesus does not wait at the top of the ladder saying, come on, one step at a time, you got this. He descended into our mess and he brought mercy with him.
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1: My husband passed away 11 years ago, and I did not know what I was going to do or how I was going to raise my three grandchildren, but we never went without a roof over our head or food on our table. I'm 73 years old. I'm still able to work, so he's been with me every single second and every single moment, and your radio station has helped immensely.

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1: You don't have to somehow stir up holy feelings to be close to God. 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He already lives in you. 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
1: Hey, thanks for tuning in. This is Doug Hanna. It really means a lot to me that you are here for a little while today. You are not falling behind in the spiritual race. I know you might think you are. And if you were being compared to some other people, maybe, I guess, that conclusion could be drawn. But that's not the way it works. God is not measuring your worth by your pace, and he's certainly not measuring your worth by comparing your pace to other believers. His love is fixed. It's not fixed by your performance. It's fixed, steady, rock solid, all because of the work that Jesus has already finished.

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1: Let's just pause, refocus, take a deep breath, and thank you for listening. 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Jesus, however, is not improvising your redemption. He's not winging this. 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
1: I just wanted to let y'all know what a blessing it is that we have your station that I've been listening to. I'm embarrassed to say for over 30 years. I was recently widowed. 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I don't know how y'all have stayed on the air for so long. You know, I just want to let you know you're a blessing in my life.

KCBI. Rest ain't weakness. I'm sorry. 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God is not against your exhaustion. He knows you're human, and he knows you got to do what humans sometimes need to do. Rest.

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1: Thank you for giving me a few minutes of your day today listening to these songs. Hope you're enjoying them. I'm Doug Hanna. All of us will feel along the way like we're faking it sometimes. And I guess maybe there is some truth to the idea that sometimes you do have to fake it till you make it. I don't know. There's limits to that for sure. Either way, though, spiritual imposters hoping nobody notices that we're tired is not the way. You don't need to be one of those. The cross wasn't for the polished. The cross was for sinners and people who are honest about being sinners. So that's you and me, and it's all of us.
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1: KCBI has been such a blessing to me. 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
1: I'm Doug, and this is going to sound a little strange, but bear with me here. If nobody has told you this today, I am glad you exist. I mean this. You're not here by accident. You were created with intention by a God who breathed life into you. And then when we wandered, he came along to bring us back through the life, death, and resurrection of his son. You are wanted, not just generally, but specifically by God.

0: KCBI. You are in a safe place right now, and I thank you for listening. I'm Doug Hanna. What we so often do is we assume God is disappointed in us when we don't live up to his standard or our own standard. I know God wants us to live right, but in Christ, what he's looking at when he looks at you, he's seeing the righteousness of his son. This isn't sentimentality. This is the truth of the gospel. Jesus truly did pay it all.
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1: Maybe you're working to change something, drop a habit, get better at something, whatever. Great, keep it up. But God is not going to wait to love a better, improved version of you, a 2.0. He loves you right now, fully aware of everything that you would rather hide.

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1: My name is Doug Hanna. It might be one of the oldest jokes out there. You've probably heard this before. The joke is, Lord, give me patience. I want it now. And the irony there is rich, and that is how we're like, and we've been that way for a while. We always want more patience, but we never seem to really be willing to wait for it. And we pray for God to break a habit, pray things like, God, make me more patient. And then we snap anyway. Patience doesn't grow from pressure. It doesn't grow from, all right, next time I've got to work harder to be patient. Instead, it grows from mercy. When you really understand how patient God is with you, it's not designed to inspire guilt. Well, he's patient with me and I'm not, so I have failed. Something else shifts in you when you really embrace it. You realize you don't have to manage your behavior so much. And you start living from grace. Maybe it's the other way around. Choose to recognize and believe that God's grace is real. And then that will free you from feeling the need to manage your behavior all the time. You won't get it right all the time. You will blow it. But there's grace for that. Does it mean you just give up and don't worry about it? No, you keep trying. But when you let yourself, God, others down, you will find forgiveness when you seek it from him.
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1: Y'all have prayed with me, stood by me. I listened to your music. Oddly enough, when I was praying yesterday, God brought to my mind, I held unforgiveness towards a couple of people. And through your word, your studies, your music, I finally came to that realization. I had to let these people go.

0: 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Oh God, how I need you.
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KCBI. I'm Doug Hanna. It is interesting to me that despite decades of the church largely saying this is not a place for people who have it all together, people aren't buying it. The rhetoric doesn't seem to be matching the reality. People are not believing what we're selling in that regard. People still think that when you go to church, there's a performance clause. There is a sense of you either fit in or you don't based on, well, a lot of things, but your behavior at the core of it. And I know that I'm talking to somebody for whom the church has let you down, perhaps very recently. When your life falls apart, though, church is the place where you will not be expected to pretend. There is a church that does this. It may not be the one you're at now, but you will find people within even that church that do not expect you to be fake. And this is the way it's supposed to be. So maybe instead of just talking about it so much, let's just be people who just are who we are and understand that we are all sinners and saints at the same time as Christians. We're in need of grace, every single one of us. And church is a place not where our behavior looks great or everybody's model worthy, but instead it's a place where truth and mercy meet in the open.

0: KCBI. I'm Doug Hanna. I'm not sure if anybody else can relate to this, but when I do pray, there are many, many times I hear the words coming out of my mouth, and I know that I am not consistent with these words. I feel very much like a hypocrite. And it's true. I am a hypocrite. Prayer is not for anybody who thinks they've got it all figured out. Really shouldn't be. Prayer is for people who understand, no, they don't. And God certainly understands that the words I'm praying, I don't always feel them. They're not always, like, if you look at the last 24 hours of my life, doesn't always line up. I know that. He knows that. But the only qualification to go to God in prayer is need. 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
2: 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And they said they are. But I also spend part of my day saying things like, we don't put Play-Doh in our ears. The dog's food is not people food.
3: Right.
2: And yes, you still have to wear pants when we go to the grocery store.
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1: It's not flashy. Sometimes we think, is this all there is? But the truth is, the Christian life, mostly, is just returning to the same truth that you forgot yesterday.

0: KCBI. My name is Doug Hand. I have this theory. It's not terribly profound, but I think it's true for everybody, whether they consider themselves religious or not. And that theory is that all of us are really just hustling to try to answer the question, did I do enough? We all really want that in whatever way that is meaningful to us. I just want to know that I did enough, that I'm doing enough. And that question never ends well. Never. Enough is not something you achieve. And in any area of life, when your well-being, your sense of peace, your sense of purpose and success rests on that, you'll end up finding that it leaves you feeling hollow. Enough isn't something you achieve when it comes to God. It is what Jesus has already declared. And so the pressure lifts as you start to realize you're living out of that acceptance. You're not working towards it. Nope, it's not a deal you'll get anywhere else. Human beings don't work that way. We're very transactional, even the best ones among us, but God never is. He says, even before the foundations of the world, as a Christian, you are His.
1: That vehicle you no longer drive? 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
1: Guilt will keep you stuck. Now, it sometimes is necessary, but if you stay there, not good. Guilt keeps you stuck. Forgiveness is what gets you moving again.

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1: My name is Doug Hanna, and I think there's a bit of a myth that is out there, and it's bought into large. And I mean, I think it's so well believed that someone, when I say this, you're going to disagree with me. You're going to think, no, it's not true. But I think it is true. There is no really such thing as self-forgiveness. I mean, it's a thing, but it's not what we need. I mean, let's assume for a second you're able to forgive yourself for something and move on from something. I think that's wonderful. But at the same time, it doesn't really pronounce or change anything. You see, if you keep replaying your mistakes and your struggles and the things you did wrong and you can't let it go and you stop, well, that's a good thing. But that's different than forgiving yourself. See, ultimately, forgiving yourself is not unlike going into a courtroom and then looking at all the evidence and going, I'm not guilty. Somebody else has to deliver that verdict, right? Okay, well, we're all guilty. The one who's delivered the forgiveness, the acquitted or not guilty verdict, is God, Christ himself. And so when you realize that grace is not coming from within yourself, it's coming from Jesus outside of yourself, and it's delivered to you straight into your worst moments, the whole idea of self-forgiveness, really, it should be understood as unbelief. If you can't embrace the forgiveness that's already been given to you, that's a belief issue. It's not a self-forgiveness issue.

0: Okay, CBI.
1: Please don't sleep on this, because I think we all do this in modern life, especially in the West, and as opposed to the way it used to be many, many years ago. We will, when it comes to us and God, or really us and anything, we will judge how it's going based on how we're feeling. And there's a lot of times when we feel distant from God. We feel like there's not a whole lot going on there. And sometimes we start doing some navel gazing and going, what changed? Well, maybe nothing changed. I don't know. But the fact that you don't feel it or that you do misses the point entirely. God's presence is in no way powered by your feelings. His moving in your life is not in any way driven by your feelings. For some of us, God will do amazing things and we just won't feel much for a whole variety of reasons. And in no universe do your feelings conjure up something out of God. God's presence is not powered by your feelings. His promises have been made by him. He's true to them. He keeps them, and he will never stop.
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1: I am a widowed single mom. 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

KCBI, good morning. You might be getting up, ready for church, or having your morning quiet time, enjoying your coffee, and you need some good music to go with it. 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

0: KCBI, good morning. My name's Claire. It feels so good to declutter, get rid of junk or maybe just stuff that has been sitting around and doesn't really have a home. My husband and I, we moved a few weeks ago, and that was a big thing that we were focused on was we are not taking anything with us that has just been sitting around. Kind of, you know, our thought has been one day we're going to use it. No, the day has come for that to get donated. And amidst all of that, I was just kind of, the Lord reminded me that my thoughts can be the same way. Those negative or kind of spiraling mindsets that I get into, those are just like my possessions. I have control over those coming into my mind and what I focus on. And so as we were packing up boxes of stuff and clothes to take to Goodwill, I was also working on offloading some of that negativity.
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2: 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The dog's food is not people food.
3: Right.
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KCBI. It may be one of those days where you just don't have the words to worship, or maybe you can't put how you're feeling exactly into words. You can use the words in this next song to lift up your praise. Here's How Great Thou Art.

0: KCBI, happy Sunday. My name's Claire. If you've ever worked out really hard, done some strenuous physical labor, maybe you've gotten to the point where your muscles are just so fatigued, your arms, your legs are just shaking. I mean, I remember like high school tennis workouts, I would get to that point and it was just like walking on baby giraffe legs. And there have been times in my life too, where just day after day, it starts to feel like that, where it's like, Lord, there's no way I can make it through this. I'm barely standing on my own 2 feet. But Psalm 94:18 says, my foot slips, your steadfast love helps me up. In those moments where you're not sure if you can take another step without your feet just dropping out from under you, God's ready to step in with his love.
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KCBI. Phew. My goal is to hold on to God as tight as this heat is holding on to Texas. I don't know that we're ever going to see a day below 100 again.

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There's

0: KCBI. Good morning. My name's Claire. If you have pets, you may have pictures or just have seen them fall asleep in some pretty weird positions. My camera roll is full. We have two cats, and I have so many pictures of them not just sleeping, but they sleep like on top of each other, and they'll be pretzeled together in ways that don't even look comfortable, but they are snoozing soundly. And sometimes those pictures are just coming across them in our house is a reminder to me from the Lord that I'm allowed to rest like that too. I usually don't think I am. I think I have to wait till my to-do list is all checked off or that there's nothing else left to be done before I can sit down. But those cats and their really uncomfortable sleeping positions have reminded me that I am allowed to rest like that, not because I've got it all taken care of, but because God does.
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0: KCBI. Happy Sunday. My name's Claire. Have you ever tried to carry more than you can handle? My husband and I moved recently. We've had to order some things for our new house, and one of them we got yesterday. It's a big bed frame, and it had this picture on the side of the box, and it's two people carrying something, and right underneath it, it says in all caps, Team Lift. As if I needed the reminder that I cannot pick up that heavy box by myself. I had to wait for my husband, Michael, to get home. But it did make me think, life sometimes needs that Team Lift sticker on there. And sometimes it pops up. You don't need a reminder that you need an extra set of hands. But you've got it. The Lord is ready, willing, and able to help you carry whatever that heavy thing is on your plate right now.
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1: Good morning, friends, and thanks so much for joining us for the Sunday morning worship service of First Baptist Church of Dallas, located here in downtown Dallas. Our highly talented First Dallas Choir and Orchestra will be leading us in majestic worship once again today. And our pastor, Dr. Robert Jeffress, is continuing his series that he's titled, Retracing Our Spiritual Roots, in a study of the book of Genesis. If you're like me, this story may remind you of when you were a youngster. You find your way to the cookie jar, pop the cover off, reach your hand into that canister of goodness, and pull out one of those amazing chocolate chip cookies your mom baked that afternoon. You take a huge bite, and then another one, and another. It doesn't take long before your mouth is filled to the brim with that fantastic cookie. But then, rounding the corner comes your mom, and she asks, "Are you eating one of the cookies?" Well, you try to say, with your mouth full of those bites of cookies, "No." You can't hide it, and your mom knows it. Well, in today's message, Dr. Jeffress is going to share about that famous scene in the Garden of Eden with the fall of man, and then explain the consequences that followed. That's coming up just a bit later in the service. But right now, we invite you to join us in the worship celebration that's just getting underway of the Sunday morning service from the campus of First Baptist Dallas.
2: Well, good morning, everyone. We're so glad you're here. Welcome to worship at First Dallas. Let's stand together. Psalm 147 says, "Praise the Lord. How good it is to sing praises to our God. How pleasant and fitting to praise Him." Over in Psalm 113, it says, "From the rising of the sun to its setting, the name of the Lord is to be praised." That's why we're here today. That's why we've gathered to make much of the name of Jesus together.

0: Praise the Lord. From the rising of the sun to its setting, the name of the Lord is to be praised. God be praised. You can be seated. It's so good to see everybody this morning. We're thrilled that you're here. Many things coming our way. So let's give our attention to the screen for more information.
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2: Dr. Jeffress, our pastor, is continuing his series, Retracing Your Spiritual Roots, out of the book of Genesis. And in preparation for that, we'll read some background verses. 2 Corinthians chapter 5, and we'll read verses 18 through 21. And we invite you to stand with us to honor the reading of his word. Again, it's 2 Corinthians chapter 5, beginning with verse 18, and we'll finish with verse 21. Now, all these things are from God, who reconciled us to himself through Christ and gave us the ministry of reconciliation. Namely, that God was in Christ reconciling the world to himself, not counting their trespasses against them. And he has committed to us the word of reconciliation. Therefore, we are ambassadors for Christ, as though Christ were making an appeal through us. We beg you on behalf of Christ, be reconciled to God. He made him who knew no sin to be sin on our behalf, so that we might become the righteousness of God in him. And may God richly bless the reading of his word. Keep standing now. Cliff comes back and we'll continue our worship time together.
0: Thank you, Ron. What a fitting passage before we sing this next song that's a favorite of this church. And we're so blessed to have with us all day this morning one of my favorite worship leaders and just an all-around great guy. You're going to be blessed by his ministry today. Would you give a First Dallas welcome to Travis Cottrell?
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0: You may be seated. Good morning, church. Isn't it great to worship the Lord together as the body of Christ this morning? And as we've been singing, this is who we are. We stand in the power of Jesus Christ. And that's why we are here this morning. We thank Travis for helping to lead us in worship this morning. We have so many special guests who are in the room today with us, students and their parents, teachers, board members, administrators from our First Baptist Academy. So if you are here in any capacity with First Baptist Academy today, would you please stand so we can recognize you and encourage you this morning? And y'all can be seated. You know, church, I want you to know what God has been doing at FBA over the last several years. As you probably know, First Baptist Academy is a ministry of First Baptist Church. It was founded by our church in 1972. And it's been growing since that time. There have been good years, there have been challenging years, but in recent years, under the leadership of our head of school, Jason LaVorne, the school has tripled its enrollment. And today, almost 600 students are attending First Baptist Academy, with many new families joining even this year. FBA is committed to a Christ-centered education. They provide college preparatory education, and they are focused on equipping the next generation of Christian servant leaders. Part of their educational philosophy is that every student who attends FBA will be known by the school's leadership, and they will experience the love of Jesus Christ. As I mentioned today, almost 600 students are attending K through 12 at FBA. Last year's graduating class received more than $2 million in scholarship offers. They are an athletic powerhouse. They have won 11 state championships in just the last 3 years, including 3 football state championships, with a 4th one being predicted this year. We've got our football team down front, so no pressure, guys. But they also have received awards in academics, speech, debate, film, and other areas. They're growing so much that they're in the middle of their largest ever capital campaign, and they're building a new $10 million building, the Riggs Educational Building, which includes classrooms, a modern gymnasium, a fan shop, a cafeteria, a commons area, expanded parking areas, and enhanced security for their campus. And so I want you to know about this church, because I want you to be encouraged by what God is doing through FBA to raise up the next generation of Christian leaders. And so FBA families, know that we're going to be praying for you in the days ahead, and we're excited for you. We continue our time of worship this morning through the giving of our tithes and our offerings. And as we do, I'll invite our ushers to come forward, and I'll invite you, as you're able, to kneel all over the worship center as we go to the Lord in prayer together. Gracious Heavenly Father, it is good to worship you this morning amongst your people. You are holy. You are the Lord Almighty. You are our rock and our Redeemer, our strength and our shield. And we praise you for the forgiveness and redemption and salvation that you've made available to us through your Son, Jesus Christ. Lord, we're reminded this morning that we stand on the solid rock of Jesus. No matter what storms we face, we have confidence and a hope in him. And we're reminded also, as we read your word, that you have reconciled us to you, and you have called us to a ministry of reconciliation so that we might call others out of darkness and into the light, into a saving relationship with you. Lord, we thank you for the confidence that we have in Jesus Christ. We say here that we're a church built on the Bible. Lord, help us to build our lives on the living Word of God, your Son, our Savior, Christ Jesus, and the written Word of God, the Bible. We pray that your Holy Spirit would teach us these powerful and authoritative truth so that we could walk according to your ways, and that we might be a light to the world. And we pray this all In the saving name of Jesus, amen.
1: In just a moment, our pastor, Dr. Robert Jeffress, continues his series on the book of Genesis called Retracing Our Spiritual Roots. In a message titled, When Fig Leaves Fail, sharing about the consequences and judgments God laid out in Genesis 3 to all those involved in the fall of man. That's just ahead. But right now, let's return to the service of First Baptist Dallas and our fabulous First Dallas Choir and Orchestra.

0: Thank you so much, Travis Cottrell and wonderful First Dallas Choir and Orchestra, for your music today. I have a feeling that song that Travis wrote will be considered one of the great hymns of the faith for generations to come. Thank you so much, Travis, for your contribution to the body of Christ. We want to welcome the millions of you who are watching or listening to this service on Pathway to Victory on our First Dallas iCampus or on Fox Nation. We're so glad to have you joining with us today. And a special word of welcome to our friends and family members from First Dallas Baptist Academy. We're so honored to have you with us as school gets started today. So welcome to each of you. During a symposium on world religions that was being held in Great Britain, the participants took a break. And during the break, a group of theologians was having a friendly debate about what it is that makes Christianity unique from any other religion. And they threw out several possibilities. Somebody said, well, it's the incarnation, God becoming flesh. And yet there are other religions that have a similar thing, God's becoming flesh. Somebody else said the resurrection. And it was conceded that there are other religions that talk about life after death. So while this friendly discussion was going on, the Oxford scholar C.S. Lewis walked into the room. He said, what is all the ruckus about? And they said they were trying to decide what makes Christianity unique. And C.S. Lewis said, that's simple. It's grace. And as the participants talked, they agreed, because every other religion, when you think about it, is based on works, what we can do to earn God's favor. Now, different religions suggest there are different things we need to do. The Buddhists have their eightfold path. The Hindus talk about the doctrine of karma. The Muslims have a list of rules in the Quran about what you have to do, like washing your feet before prayer at the Dallas-Fort Worth airport. You know, you have to do that. The Jews said, oh, no, no, no, it's not that. The Jews said, here's another list of things you have to do in the Torah, in the law of Moses. Every religion is based on what we must do. Every religion except one. Because Christianity says a right relationship with God is not based on what we do, it's based on what Christ did for us on the cross. And that's what grace is, God's riches at Christ's expense. And the funny thing about grace is it comes to the most undeserving people at the most unexpected times. And we see that illustrated in the passage we're going to look at today. Today, we're going to look at the first example of grace found in the Bible. If you have your Bibles, turn to Genesis chapter 3 as we discover what we can do when fig leaves fail. Genesis chapter 3. Now remember last time we saw how sin entered the world. It came through Adam and Eve. Romans 5:12 says, through one man, Adam, sin entered the world and death spread to all because all sinned. God had said, don't eat from this particular tree. And that's exactly the tree that Adam and Eve ate from. And remember, the woman saw, she took, she ate, she gave it to Adam, and he ate as well. And so that is the genesis, so to speak, of sin entering the world. And now God was ready to confront the guilty parties about their sin and his judgment. You know, God had said, in the day that you eat of the tree, you shall die. Literally in Hebrew, in dying, you shall die. The result of the first sin in the Bible was certainly spiritual death, a barrier between God and man. But it went beyond that to everyday life. There is a progressive emotional and physical dying that would go on. And when we get to verse 14, we find God judging the first couple and all mankind for this sin. Remember when God confronted Adam, Adam said, well, don't talk to me. It's this woman you made. It's she is to blame. So God goes to the woman, and she said, well, God, it's you're to blame. You're the one who made the serpent. So it's only fitting when we get to verse 14 that God starts with the serpent to pronounce his judgment. Now, remember, the serpent originally was not that slimy, slithering creature that crawls around on its stomach. No, originally the serpent, and that Hebrew word serpent means shining one, was the most beautiful creature in God's creation and one of the smartest, the craftiest. Notice in chapter 3, verse 14, what he said to the serpent. The Lord God said to the serpent, "Because you have done this, cursed are you more than all cattle and more than every beast of the field. On your belly you will go, and dust you will eat all the days of your life." Now, the serpent was a creature. He was a beautiful creature who allowed himself to become a mouthpiece for Satan. And by the way, we can make the same mistake today. We can allow ourselves to become a tool of the evil one. Remember when Jesus was on the way to the cross in Matthew 16, and Peter, the chief apostle, said to him, "Lord, you don't have to go to a cross. You can receive all your glory and honor without a cross." And Jesus turned to him and said, what? "Get thee behind me, great apostle." No, "Get thee behind me, Satan." He wasn't saying Peter turned into Satan. He was saying Peter allowed himself to be a mouthpiece for Satan, to be used by Satan. And that's the same thing here. The serpent allowed himself to be used by Satan. And because of that, there was a special penalty for him. He said, "I'm going to turn you from a beautiful creature into the slithering reptile that will terrorize people." That's the judgment. And by the way, I see a principle here. God's judgment is not the same for everybody. Did you know the Bible teaches some people will be punished more than others will? Now, don't misunderstand. If you fail to trust in Christ as your Savior, the Bible doesn't stutter about this. You are condemned to an eternity in hell, separated from God. But hell's going to be hotter for some people than it is for others. Say, where do you find that in the Scripture? Remember what Jesus said? The slave who disobeys his master but knows what he's supposed to do is going to be punished worse than the slave who disobeyed his master but didn't know he was disobeying. Both are punished, but to the one who has more revelation and understanding, more punishment will come. In Luke 12, 48, Jesus said, "To whom much is given, much is required." That's not just about stewardship and giving to the Lord. It's true about every area of your life. If God has given you more opportunities to hear the gospel, he's given you more gifts, more abilities, you're going to be judged by a higher standard. And you see that with this serpent. God said, "You are more cursed than all the cattle and all the other animals." We see that when we fast forward to the millennium that is yet to come, the 1,000-year reign of Christ on the earth. Remember, the earth is under a curse right now, but when Christ comes back and sets up his kingdom, a part of that curse, not all of it, but a part of it will be removed. In Isaiah 65, 25, the prophet said, "For the wolf and the lamb will graze together, and the lion shall eat straw like the ox." The animals are no longer going to be carnivores. Instead of eating one another, they're going to eat the straw. But notice about the serpent, "But dust will still be the serpent's food. They will do no evil or harm in my holy mountain." While the other animals have some reprieve from the curse, the snake, the reptile, will still be suffering the results of the curse. So that's the first person who is addressed as judged, the serpent. And then God goes to the power behind the serpent, Satan himself. And notice the judgment in verse 15. Now, I want you to star verse 15 of chapter 3 in your Bible. This is one of the most important verses in the entire Old Testament. It's the first mention of the gospel of Jesus Christ. Look at this. God said, "I will put enmity between you and the woman, between your seed and her seed, and he shall bruise you on the head, and you shall bruise him on the heel." In theology, we call this proto-evangelium. Proto, the first. Evangelium, gospel. This is the first mention of the gospel. You say, well, where do you see the gospel in here? I'm so glad you asked. Look at this. There are three conflicts God said are going to result from Satan's disobedience. First of all, there'll be a conflict between the woman and the snake. "I will put enmity, strife between you, Satan, and the woman." Never forget, the reason Satan seduced Eve was not because he loved her. or because he had some great plan for her life, even though he made her believe he did. He didn't want anything good. He hated the woman. He just saw the woman as a pawn to be used in his building empire that he was going to establish to overthrow the kingdom of God. He hated the woman. Never forget this. Satan doesn't love you. He doesn't have anything good for you. Satan hates you and has a terrible plan for your life. God loves you and has a wonderful plan for your life. But he said there is going to be a natural hatred between the woman and Satan. Secondly, there's going to be conflict, enmity, strife between the woman's seed and Satan's seed. Now, stay with me on this. In the Bible, seed refers to the offspring of somebody. So who is Satan's seed? Satan doesn't have little demons every 9 months, you know, wraps them up and coddles them. So no, that's not what it means. Satan's seed, his offspring, are those who never become a child of God, who never trust in Christ as Savior. Remember in John 8:44, Jesus was addressing the religious leaders of his day, the Pharisees. And how did he address them? He said, "Your father, the devil." He was saying to these respected religious leaders, "You're of Satan. You are not a part of my kingdom. You're a part of the kingdom of Satan." And by the way, did you know when we're born into this world, we're automatically born the children of Satan? We're already under his curse. He owns us when we're born into this world. It's only through Jesus Christ that we transfer our allegiances and move from the kingdom of Satan, the kingdom of darkness, to the kingdom of light. So Satan's seed refers to non-Christians. But who is the woman's seed? Who's the woman's seed? This Hebrew word for seed is a collective singular masculine pronoun. Now that'll bless your life, won't it? A grammar lesson, what does that have to do with me? Well, this is a reference to Jesus Christ. He's talking about Jesus and his offspring. The fact that this is masculine is kind of weird in itself, because in biology, we say a woman doesn't have a seed, she has eggs. It is the man who has the spermatozoan, the seed. But here, it's the woman's seed. This is a reference to the virgin-born birth of Jesus Christ. He was born with a biological mother, Mary, but his biological father was not Joseph. It was God himself. And the reason it's collective is it not only refers to Jesus Christ, but it refers to the offspring of Jesus Christ, which is you and me. We are the seed of the woman. It is Jesus who is our father. We come from Jesus Christ. We are his offspring. So this prediction here is because of sin, because of the first couple's rebellion, there will be strife always between the children of God and the children of Satan, unbelievers. And by the way, you see that strife, that hatred played out every day of the week. I had a friend who called me one time and told me about a call-in sports program he was listening to on the radio. And somebody called and they were irate and they said, "We just can't stand having to watch those NFL players bow down and pray before a game or after a game. That should not be allowed." They were hot about it. And you know, it's interesting, this caller never called to complain about NFL players who are fornicating or committing adultery or cursing or getting involved in violence, but the thing they couldn't stand was to see somebody praying. That doesn't make any sense unless you understand the spiritual battle that's going on. There is a natural hatred, an enmity, a strife between the children of God and the children of Satan. And that leads to the third conflict God predicted for Satan. He said there will be enmity and strife between Christ and Satan. Look at verse 15, the second portion. "For he," and that's talking about the seed of the woman, Jesus, "he will bruise you, Satan, on the head, and he shall bruise him," you, Satan, "shall bruise him," the Messiah, "on the heel." Let me ask you a question. If somebody had a hammer and they gave you a choice, "I can either hit you on your heel or on your head," what would you prefer? Not a good choice either way, but you probably would choose the heel over the head. I mean, the heel hurts to have it struck by a hammer, but it's a temporary hurt. A hit in the head with a hammer can be a death blow. Now, this was the prediction. He said, the seed of the woman will bruise you on the head, and you shall bruise Jesus, the Messiah, on the heel. When did Satan bruise Jesus on the heel? It was during the crucifixion. The crucifixion was Satan doing the worst he possibly could to Jesus, or so he thought. He thought by arranging to have Jesus crucified, he was delivering the death blow to Jesus. It wasn't. It was no more than being bruised on the heel. When Satan heard Jesus say at 3 o'clock on Good Friday afternoon, "It is finished," Satan misheard Jesus. He thought he said, "I am finished." No, he didn't say, "I'm finished." He said, "It is finished. It is paid in full. My purpose has been fulfilled, to come to earth to die for the sins of the world." And that's what Isaiah 53:5 is all about. He, Jesus, was pierced through for our transgressions. He was crushed for our iniquities. The chastening of our well-being fell upon him. By his scourging, we are healed. Satan thought he was destroying Jesus Christ. Little did he know he was simply making it possible for Jesus to fulfill his mission to die for our sins. The writer of Hebrews said it this way in Hebrews 2 verses 14 and 15. Therefore, since then the children share in flesh and blood, he himself, that is Jesus, likewise also partook of the same. That is, he became flesh and blood, that through death he might render powerless him who had the power of death, that is the devil. Satan thought it was finished. It was just beginning. Satan was only able to bruise temporarily the heel of Jesus. God was able to crush his power forever. And so you see God pronouncing a judgment against the serpent, against Satan. And now he comes to the woman in verse 16. To the woman, God said, I will greatly multiply your pain in childbirth. In pain you will bring forth children, yet your desire will be for your husband, and he will rule over you. I think there are two judgments here that God pronounces against the woman, not just Eve, but every woman. First of all, parental pain. I will greatly multiply your pain in childbirth. And what is he talking about that? I think he's being very literal. There is a pain. You ladies who are mothers understand a pain that comes through the process of bearing children. The good news is with the right drugs, you can alleviate a lot of that pain today. You can circumvent just about all the pain you want to, depending on what you want to use. So is that the pain? I think it's more than that. I will greatly multiply your pain in childbirth. And he says, and in pain, you will bring forth children. Now, is he repeating himself? No. I think he's talking about a different kind of pain. You may or may not have physical pain, but there is a parental pain you're going to feel, ladies. There's a difference between the pain of childbearing and the pain of child rearing. Chuck Swindoll calls them mother trials. You moms understand that. The pain you feel in raising your children, if they are hurt, if they are mistreated, if they are looked over, if they fall into sin, it's not that husbands don't feel that. We do, but we don't feel it as acutely as most mothers feel it. There's a certain pain in not just childbearing, but in child rearing. That's the first judgment. The second judgment against women refers to marital strife. That is a natural part of marriage. Look at verse 16 again. Yet your desire will be for your husband, and he will rule over you. Your desire will be for your husband, and he will rule over you. Now, let me tell you the way I've heard that preached and taught or written about. People say, oh, well, that's real easy to know what God is saying. That sexual desire you hopefully feel for your husband, that's a judgment. You ladies are saying, I knew it. I knew it. That's God's judgment. Sexual attraction is God's judgment for the fall. Can that be logical? Of course not. In Genesis 2:24, God said very clearly, sex was part of God's plan to bring about other people on the earth. God said, a man and a woman shall come together and the two shall be one flesh. Sex is not a judgment. It is a gift from God. And then they say, and this idea of he ruling over you, well, that's submission, and that's part of the fallout of sin. Originally, God created Adam and Eve equally, and his plan was always to have them in equal positions of authority, but because of sin, the woman has to listen to her husband now. Is that true? Again, no. Before the fall, before sin, God had a plan. Woman was equal before God, but she had a different function. She was to be the helper, the helpmate, the savior, literally, of the husband. So if this isn't talking about sex and submission, what is it talking about? The key is understanding the word desire. Your desire will be for your husband. That word desire is used again in Genesis 4:7 when it says, sin is crouching at the door and its desire is for you, but you must master it. What he's saying to Eve is, because of sin, you're going to have a desire to usurp your husband's authority, his responsibility to be the leader in the home. You're always going to be trying to usurp that. And how is the man going to respond to it? In a terrible way. He will rule over you. Instead of being the loving servant leader of your home, he will turn into a tyrant and try to dominate you. And this is the battle that goes on. One theologian said it this way, these words mark the beginning of the battle of the sexes. Sin has corrupted both the willing submission of the wife and the loving headship of the husband. The woman tries to usurp, the man tries to be a dictator, and it is a clashing that continues throughout the lifetime. That's the judgment against the woman. Now, he saves the judgment for the man last of all. Remember, in the Bible, it's not the woman who is credited with causing the fall of humanity. It is the man who gets blamed for it. Romans 5:12, for through one man, Adam, sin entered the world. So here's the judgment against Adam. Verse 17 of Genesis 3, then to Adam, God said, because you have listened to the voice of your wife and you have eaten from the tree about which I commanded you, saying you shall not eat from the tree, and toil you will eat of it all the days of your life. That word toil is the same word that is translated the pain of childbirth in verse 16. And toil you will eat of it all the days of your life, both thorns and thistles it shall grow for you, and you will eat the plants of the field. By the sweat of your face you will eat bread till you return to the ground, because from it you were taken, for you are dust, and to dust you shall return. Now, tomorrow morning when the alarm goes off at 6:30 and you men and women try to crawl out of bed to get to your job, you're going to be tempted to think, blasted is Adam and Eve. If they had only not messed up, I could be sitting around the house eating bonbons all day and just making a big time of vacation for myself. But I have to go to this dang job because of Adam and Eve. You're misinterpreting what God is saying. Your work is not a curse from God. Work is not the result of the fall. Remember, before the fall, God said to Adam, I want you to cultivate the ground and to keep it. Work is a privilege. God is a worker. He worked 6 days, took a day off, and he's been working ever since that day off. He continues to work. He not only created the world, he upholds the world today by the word of his power. He's busy working with, influencing leaders. He is drawing people to himself through faith in Jesus Christ. God is a worker, and he created you and me to be workers as well. Did you know we're going to be working throughout all eternity? The Bible says we don't spend eternity floating on a cloud up there playing a harp. That sounds like hell to me. But maybe you get an idea, I'm afraid I'm going to be bored in heaven. You're not going to be bored in heaven. You are going to be working. Some of you are thinking, well, that sounds like hell to me, a lifetime of work. No, it's not going to be, because all of the things that make your work unpleasant will be removed in the new heaven and new earth. You'll no longer have to deal with government regulations. You'll no longer have to deal with cranky bosses. You'll no longer have to battle fatigue in your bodies that will never grow tired again. We will experience the joy of work like God originally intended us to. But in the meantime, the judgment against Adam was not that he had to work, but work was going to be more difficult. It was going to be harder than it had to be. The writer of Job 7, verses 1 to 3, described it this way: "Is not man forced to labor on earth, and are not his days like the days of a hired man, as a slave who pants for the shade, and as a hired man who eagerly awaits for his wages? So I am allotted months of vanity, and nights of trouble are appointed to me." That was the judgment against man. Now, God had pronounced four judgments against the serpent, against Satan, against the woman, against the man. What do you imagine Adam and Eve felt when God was finished? I believe, and I think there's evidence for it, they had mixed emotions about what they heard. In a real sense, there was probably some relief they felt. They said, well, this is bad, but it could have been worse. Look at this slimy serpent over here, what God did to him. At least he didn't do that to us. We don't have to crawl on our bellies the rest of our existence. I imagine there was some relief there. May have been the same kind of relief I felt years ago when I got called in by the IRS. They said they wanted to perform a desk audit. Have you ever had that happen before? You have to bring all your papers and they review them right there on the spot. And when they finished looking at all of my papers, they said, well, we've got some good news and some bad news for you. I said, well, what's the bad news? They said, you underpaid your taxes. I said, well, what's the good news? They said it was only $18.32. I was never as happy to write a check in my life as I was for $18.32. There was judgment, but it could have been worse. It's the same with Adam and Eve. It could have been worse. And not only that, but even in this judgment that they would feel every day the rest of their lives, in this judgment, there was grace as well. Let me show you what I mean. This passage is not only about the judgment for sin, it is about God's provision for our sin. It starts with a simple faith expressed by Adam. Look at verse 20. Now the man called his wife's name Eve because she was the mother of all the living. Now just think about it. God has pronounced these judgments. Why does Adam all of a sudden decide to give his wife a name? That doesn't make sense. Remember, heretofore, she had just been known as woman. The word, Hebrew word, means soft. But now he gives her a name. The name Eve means the producer of life, the life giver. And when Adam said, I'm going to call you life giver, he was referring back to that promise in Genesis 3:15, that the woman's seed from Eve would come one, the Messiah, who would crush the power of Satan forever. This renaming of his wife was Adam's way of saying, I believe God's going to do what he promised to do. And that's what faith is. Faith is not just a hope, wish, or desire. Faith is the assurance that God will do what he has promised to do. And by renaming his wife, he was exercising that little bit of faith. I believe God is going to fulfill his promise. I believe God is going to send someone to destroy the power of sin forever. We see a simple faith, and then secondly, notice a sufficient sacrifice. A sufficient sacrifice. Verse 21, the Lord God made garments of skin for Adam and Eve, his wife, and he clothed them. For them to receive that covering from God, now listen to this, this is so important. This could be the difference between heaven and hell for you. What did they have to understand to receive God's gift of forgiveness, his covering? First of all, they had to understand their need for a covering. Look back at chapter 3, verse 7. There was no preacher in the garden to tell them they were guilty and needed God's forgiveness. They felt that naturally. There's some of you who have that feeling this morning. You know you've sinned. You know you've disappointed God. You know you deserve God's judgment. Before we accept God's provision for our sin, there has to be an understanding of our need for a covering. Secondly, they had to understand the inadequacy of their covering. Remember, as soon as they sinned, their first instinct was to cover themselves. They manufactured that garment made of fig leaves. But they soon discovered that while the fig leaves were sufficient to hide their nakedness, the fig leaves couldn't take away the guilt they felt for their sin. Fig leaves can't do that. And good works today are kind of like fig leaves. James Montgomery Boyce says, religious rituals, good works have their place, but they're kind of like Monopoly money. How many of you have ever played Monopoly before? It was one of my favorite games as a child. My sister insists I cheated at Monopoly. I didn't, or I don't remember it, but she insists I did. But you know, in Monopoly, if you have the right luck with your dice and make some good choices, you can accumulate a lot of Monopoly money, especially if you land on Boardwalk or Park Place and build some hotels. Man, you can get a lot of Monopoly money. But guess what? At the end of Monopoly, what do you do with that money? You have to put it back in the box. You can't use it in the real world. Just imagine taking a wad of Monopoly money and going down to the bank and trying to pay off your car loan with it. Just isn't going to work. Monopoly money works in the world of Monopoly, but not in the real world. It's the same with religious rituals and good works. Oh, they have their place. They can be important, but not in the spiritual world. There is nothing about your good works, your religious rituals, that can ever bring about the forgiveness of God. The inadequacy of our covering, and that leads to the third thing they had to understand. God must provide the covering. He has to provide it. That's what verse 21 is about. The Lord God made garments of skin for Adam and his wife, and he clothed them. They couldn't clothe themselves with fig leaves. God had to provide the covering, and he did it through the death of an animal. Do you know this is the first mention of death in the Bible? The first time in history anything died. And it died to provide a covering for the guilt of Adam and Eve. By slaying this animal and using the skin as a covering, God was teaching Adam and Eve and every one of us since then the most important lesson we can ever learn, and that is we cannot provide a covering for our sin. God has to provide the covering. It takes something innocent to die for that which is guilty. And when God slew that animal, that first animal, he was pointing to another killing that would take place thousands of years later when Jesus, the Lamb of God, would take away the sins of the people. Jesus became that Lamb of God who would take away the sins of the people. The Apostle Paul described it this way in 2 Corinthians 5:21. God made him, Jesus, who knew no sin, to become sin for us, that we might become the righteousness of God in him. Did you catch that? Jesus, who knew no sin, became sin for us, that we might become the righteousness of God in him. I know those are a lot of words. It's almost a tongue twister. Let me try to illustrate what that means. I got this from my good friend, Erwin Lutzer. I want you to imagine that I have two books here. One is entitled The Life and Times of Jesus Christ. It's a book that records every good thing Jesus ever did, his perfect obedience to God the Father. It's inspiring to read, The Life and Times of Jesus Christ. The second book I have here is The Life and Times of Robert Jeffress. It's a book that records every bad thing I ever did, thought, or thought of doing. Every one of my sins is listed in this book. By the way, which book would you rather read? I have a feeling I know, but you're not going to get a copy of this one. The Life and Times of Jesus Christ, The Life and Times of Robert Jeffress. Now, here's what happens when I become a Christian. When I trust in Jesus Christ as my Savior, God takes the cover of this book, The Life and Times of Jesus Christ, and he wraps it around my life story so that when God looks at the life of Jesus Christ, he doesn't see Christ's goodness. He sees my badness, my unrighteousness. God made him who knew no sin to be sin for us. That's an amazing thing, that Jesus would take the blame, the punishment for my sin. But here's what's even more amazing. When I trust in Christ as my Savior, God takes the cover of my life story, the life and times of Robert Jeffress, and he wraps it around the perfect works of his Son, Jesus Christ. So that when God says, I want to look at the life of Robert, the life and times of Robert Jeffress, he opens it up and he reads of the perfection, the perfect obedience of Jesus Christ. God made him who knew no sin to become sin for us, that we might become the righteousness of God in him. Only God can provide the covering we need for our sin. That's what atonement is. It is the covering, so that when God looks at us, he no longer sees our sin. He sees the perfection, the righteousness of his Son. That's grace. We sang a portion of that song today, The Solid Rock. Remember the fourth stanza of that hymn? When he shall come with trumpet sound, oh, may I then in him be found, dressed in his righteousness alone, faultless to stand before the throne. Sing it with me. On Christ the solid rock I stand, all other ground is sinking sand. All other ground is sinking sand. Let's bow together in prayer. I'm asking nobody to leave, please, for any reason and disturb what God's trying to do in the hearts of many right now. Let me ask you the all-important question. What are you depending on to allow you entrance into heaven one day? We're all going to die. What are you depending on? What are you standing on? Your baptism, your church membership, your good works, the fact that you're not as bad as some people are, all of those things are sinking sand. There's only one way you and I can make it into heaven, and that's being covered by the righteousness of Jesus Christ. When you trust in Christ to be your Savior, God credits Jesus with your sin, and he credits you with Jesus' perfection. It's a wonderful gift of grace God offers you, but a gift isn't a gift unless you receive it. I don't believe it's an accident you're here today. I don't believe it's an accident you've tuned into this broadcast. I'm just a mouthpiece for God's voice to you. God is offering you today the gift of forgiveness if you will receive it. But as many as receive Jesus, to those he gave the right to become the children of God, even to those who believe on his name. Would you like to receive that gift today? If so, I want to invite you, wherever you are, to pray this prayer in your heart as I prayed out loud, knowing that God is listening to you. Pray this with me. Dear God, thank you for loving me. I know I have failed you in so many ways, and I'm truly sorry for the sins in my life. But I believe what I've heard today, that you love me so much, you sent your son Jesus to die on the cross for me. I believe that Jesus took the punishment I deserve to take for my sins. And right now I'm trusting in what Jesus did for me, not in my good works, but in what Jesus did for me to save me from my sins. Thank you for forgiving me and help me to live the rest of my life for you. In Jesus' name, amen.
1: Even through the fall with Adam and Eve, God still laid out a redemption story plan. And it's when we put our complete trust in that plan, when Jesus defeated Satan on the cross to pay for your sins and my sins, that we realize the redeeming grace of our loving Father through the blood sacrifice of Christ. He is the solid rock on which we stand, for all other ground is sinking sand. Jesus is the firm foundation. So if you prayed along with Dr. Jeffress a moment ago to ask Jesus to come and take full control in complete surrender to him and his will for your life, this is truly the most important eternal decision you will ever make. And we're here to celebrate this momentous decision with you. 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And let us know this decision or recommitment you've made today. 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We really want to hear about it. And while you're there, be sure to check out all of the upcoming events we have going on, because I know there'll be many that will be of great interest to you and your entire family. 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
1: And it is that final great world leader and his assistant who will play a role in his ascent to power that is the focus of our chapter in Revelation today. If you have your Bibles, I want you to turn to Revelation chapter 13 as we look at the diabolical duo, the Antichrist and the false prophet.
0: Welcome to the Sunday morning edition of Pathway to Victory here on 90.9 KCBI. You know, at this very moment, Satan and his demons are doing everything they can to ruin your life and to turn you away from God. And the Bible teaches that in the final years of Earth's history, Satan will receive some additional help from two key individuals, the Antichrist and the false prophet. Today on Pathway to Victory, Dr. Robert Jeffress explains who those people are and what they will do during the tribulation. It's a message called The Diabolical Duo.
1: In his novel, The Brothers Karamazov, Russian writer Fyodor Dostoevsky has a character called the Grand Inquisitor who makes the argument that given a choice between freedom and security, most people will choose security. You know, that's a debate we're having, by the way, in our country right now. The balance between freedom and security. It's a debate I had earlier this morning on Fox and Friends with somebody. What is the balance between freedom and security? Now, there are no right answers to these questions, but I just want you to think about it because it's not always as black and white as you may think it is. For example, are we willing to give up the freedom to choose our own doctors for the promise of the security of universal health care, not only for us, but for our children and grandchildren? Are we willing to give up the freedom of the Second Amendment, or at least moderate it, that allows for anyone to have as many guns as he wants for any reason? Are we willing to trade some of that freedom for the security of our children in school from a mass shooter? Are we willing to give up the freedom to some of our money to do whatever we want to with it? Are we willing to give that up in order to pay taxes that guarantee a bottom line level of existence for every human being, a level of income? Where is the balance between freedom and security? In the past, tyrants like Adolf Hitler, Stalin, Ho Chi Minh have all used the promise of security to their people to accumulate great power and become the dictators that they were. And the Bible teaches that in the final 7 years of Earth's history, there will be another dictator who will rise to power, not by force, but by people willingly saying, we will give up our freedom in order for you to promise us security. And it is that final great world leader and his assistant who will play a role in his ascent to power that is the focus of our chapter in Revelation today. If you have your Bibles, I want you to turn to Revelation chapter 13 as we look at the diabolical duo. Revelation chapter 13. Now remember where we are in these final 7 years of Earth's history. John has described the first two series of judgments, the seal judgments and the trumpet judgments. There's just one more series of judgments in Revelation 16, the worst of all, the bowl judgments that will climax in Armageddon and the return of Jesus Christ. But after the sounding of the seventh trumpet, John has paused to explain some other aspects of the tribulation we need to understand. And in chapters 12 and 13, John is going to explain what it is that is causing this great tribulation on the earth. And the answer is in the satanic trinity: Satan, the dragon, the Antichrist, and the false prophet. They are the unholy trinity that is responsible for the great tribulation. The last time in chapter 12, we looked at the dragon, Satan, and the role that he plays in the Great Tribulation. And now in chapter 13, we look at the other two members of that unholy trinity, the Antichrist and the false prophet. Let's first of all look at the beast who comes out of the sea, the Antichrist. And before we look at the text, let me just make three observations about the Antichrist that might dispel some common misconceptions you have about him. First of all, in fact, he will be accepted by the mass of people, not rejected. Remember, after the rapture of the church, millions of Christians disappear or taken into heaven. The world will be thrown into chaos. The economy will be in chaos. The infrastructure, gifted workers will be taken. The world will be in chaos. And out of that chaos will emerge this one, the Antichrist, who will promise peace. He will be accepted, not rejected. Revelation 6:2 pictures him as the rider on the horse who has a bow, but no arrows. He needs no force to take world power. Secondly, he will be attractive, not repulsive. When we think of the Antichrist, we think of the man of lawlessness or the beast or the blasphemous horn. That's who he really is, but he certainly doesn't appear that way. He's very attractive in his appearance. And thirdly, he will be extraordinary, not ordinary. He will be unlike any leader this world has ever seen. Someone has written about the Antichrist, everything about him will be extraordinary. He will possess the eloquence of Abraham Lincoln, the charm of John F. Kennedy, the wit of Winston Churchill, the military genius of Napoleon, the vision of Martin Luther King Jr., and the intelligence of Albert Einstein. Now, with that introduction, let's look at the Antichrist, his characteristics mentioned in verses 1-4. And the dragon stood on the sand of the seashore. Remember the dragon, Satan. And then I saw a beast coming out of the sea, having 10 horns and 7 heads, and on his horns were 10 diadems, and on his heads were blasphemous names. And the beast which I saw was like a leopard, and his feet were like those of a bear, and his mouth like the mouth of a lion. And the dragon gave him his power and his throne and great authority. I saw one of his heads, as if it had been slain, and his fatal wound was healed. And the whole earth was amazed and followed after the beast. They worshiped the dragon, Satan, because he gave his authority to the beast, the Antichrist. And they worshiped the beast, saying, "Who is like the beast? And who is able to wage war with him?" Will you notice the four characteristics John mentions of this Antichrist? First of all, he is empowered by Satan. The picture is the dragon. Satan is standing on the seashore, looking out over the sea. And just like a magician waving his hand over a hat and then pulling out a rabbit, you find Satan, in a sense, waving his hand over the sea, and out of it comes this horrible beast, the Antichrist. He is empowered by Satan. Secondly, he will be a Gentile. He'll be a Gentile. How do we know that? The sea in Scripture always represents the Gentile nations. In Daniel 7, Daniel talks about the sea of humanity, and out of the sea came four Gentile nations: Babylon, Medo-Persia, Greece, and Rome. He will be a Gentile. Thirdly, he will be a powerful ruler. He's described as having 10 horns. Horns were always symbols of strength in the Bible. And these 10 horns represent most probably the 10 final world nations over which the Antichrist will preside, and he will amalgamate them into one world empire under his reign. The 7 heads, what are we to make of that? That represents all of the worldwide empires in history from John's perspective. In verse 10 of Revelation 17, John talks about 5 world kingdoms that have already occurred and passed: Egypt, Assyria, Babylon, Medo-Persia, Greece. Five have already passed. And then John says, one is currently, that is Rome. And then he says, but one is yet to come. That kingdom that is yet to come is the revived Roman Empire, the 10-nation confederacy over which the Antichrist will preside. He is powerful. Notice here also, the Antichrist possesses the qualities of three fierce animals. He has the swiftness and agility of a leopard, the brutality and cunning of a bear, and the strength and majesty of the lion. Perhaps the most extraordinary characteristic is found in verses 3 and 4, and that is he will appear to experience a resurrection. John said he sees one of the heads having a fatal wound, and yet goes on to say in verse 14 that he comes back to life again. Now, some people think this refers to a political death the Antichrist has. That is, he loses the kingdom and then has a resurrected political power restored to him. But I don't think there's any reason to take it that way. I think he's talking about here an actual physical wound, perhaps an assassination, that he experiences, and then he appears to come back to life again. Now, that raises a lot of questions. Does Satan have the power to raise somebody from the dead? Or is it reserved for God? And if it's reserved for God, does he temporarily give Satan the power to deceive people by raising the Antichrist from the dead? Or is there another possible explanation for this? I'll talk about that other possible explanation in just a moment. But people will believe it's a resurrection that has occurred, and people will follow after the beast because of it. What are his activities? What will he do here on earth? I want you to notice three activities verses 5 to 8 describe. There was given to him, that is the Antichrist, a mouth speaking arrogant words and blasphemies, and authority to act for 42 months. How long is that? 3.5 years was given to him. And he opened his mouth in blasphemies against God to blaspheme his name and his tabernacle, that is, to those who dwell in heaven. And it was given to him to make war with the saints and to overcome them. Verse 8, all who dwell on the earth will worship him, everyone whose name was not written from the foundation of the world in the book of life of the Lamb who has been slain. Notice his three activities. First of all, the Antichrist will not be fearful to blaspheme the name of God. He will claim to be God himself, and he will say horrible things about the true God. In 2 Thessalonians 2:4, we find a further elaboration on this. Paul writes, "The man of lawlessness, that is the son of destruction, who opposes and exalts himself above every so-called God or object of worship, so that he takes his seat in the temple of God, displaying himself as being God." Remember, the tribulation begins with Antichrist signing a peace treaty with Israel, promising peace. But halfway through that 7 years, at the 3.5 year mark, occurs what Jesus called the abomination of desolation. Daniel called it that too. When the Antichrist breaks that peace treaty and he calls himself God and takes his seat on that throne in Jerusalem, a seat in the temple of God. By the way, in John's day, Caligula, the Roman emperor, desired to make a statue of himself and place it in the Jewish temple. That was his plan, but he died before he was able to fulfill that plan. The Antichrist is going to be able to accomplish what Caligula could never accomplish. He will blaspheme the name of God. He will claim to be God. Secondly, he will attack God's people. He will make war with the saints. Who are the saints? Well, it's the 144,000 Jewish witnesses. It's those who will be saved, Jews and Gentiles alike, during the Great Tribulation, and he'll do it for 42 months. And third, the Antichrist will attract the worship of many. Look back at verse 8 for just a moment. And all those who dwell on the earth will worship him. Wait a minute. Everybody's going to worship the beast? What about the Christians and the Jews? All will worship him who dwell on the earth. Remember that phrase? That phrase, those who dwell on the earth, refers to those who are earthly minded instead of heavenly minded. And he goes on to clarify, it is those whose names have not been written from the foundation of the world in the book of life of the Lamb who has been slain. The Bible says God has a book of life. We call it the Lamb's book of life, and it contains the name of all of the redeemed. We'll see in Revelation 20 that at the great white throne judgment, it said that if any man's name was not found written in the book of life, he was cast into the lake of fire and tormented there day and night forever and ever. The book of life is the redeemed. And notice when the names of the redeemed were written in the book of life, we have the idea that the moment we trust in Christ as the Savior, God gets out his pen and he writes our name in that book. But that's not what the Bible says. The Bible says the names of the redeemed, your name, if you're a Christian, was written in that book before the world was ever created, before the foundation of the world. Now, what does that mean? How are we to understand that? There are some people who believe that because Christ died for the sins of everyone, every human being who's ever lived has had his name written in the Lamb's book of life. But if you die without trusting in Christ as Savior, your name is erased from that book of life. There are some passages that talk about the names being erased from the book of life. Perhaps that's what it is. Or perhaps in some inexplicable way, God knew who was going to be saved. He purposed who was going to be saved. And their names are written in that book of life. Regardless, if you're a Christian and your name is written in that Lamb's book of life, nothing can erase your name from it. You are secure forever. And that is the promise of God's word. In John 10, 28, Jesus said, I give eternal life to them, and they shall never perish. No man shall snatch out of my hands those whom the Father has given to me. Look at the response to the beast in verses 9 and 10. If anyone has an ear, let him hear. If anyone is destined for captivity, to captivity he goes. If anyone kills with the sword he must be killed. Here is the perseverance of the faith of the saints. Have you ever heard of the doctrine, the perseverance of the saints? And that simply says the saints will persevere until the end. How will we know who is truly saved? Those who persevere until the end. Those who don't persevere, it's not that they lose their salvation, it's just that they were never saved to begin with. All true believers will persevere until the end.
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1: Now that is the Antichrist. But beginning in verse 11, John describes the third person of this satanic trinity who will assist the Antichrist in his rise to power. We call him the beast out of the earth, or the false prophet. Look at his characteristics, three of them, all in one verse, verse 11. Then I saw another beast coming up out of the earth, and he had two horns like a lamb, and he spoke as a dragon. First of all, John says, this false prophet comes out of the earth. Now, in John's day, people were terrified of what came out of the water because you couldn't see in the water. There were sea monsters, they thought, down there. And so they were terrified of what came out of the sea, not so much so of that which was on the earth because you could see it. What John is suggesting here is this false prophet is not quiet as fearsome as the Antichrist is. He comes out of the earth. Secondly, he has less power than Antichrist. The Antichrist had 10 horns. This false prophet has 2 horns, 2 symbols of power. As we'll see when we get to Revelation 17, the false prophet presides over a religious and a political empire. He has less power than the Antichrist. Thirdly, he speaks deceptively. He has 2 horns like a lamb. A lamb is warm and fuzzy and cuddly. Everybody likes a lamb. He will have that appearance to people. He will speak very smoothly in an appealing way and therefore attract many people to follow him and therefore follow the Antichrist. He's like a lamb, but make no mistake about it, he speaks like the dragon. He speaks for Satan himself, which is why he is called the false prophet in Revelation 16, 13. Everything he says is a lie. How does he assist the Antichrist? When you put this chapter together with the other chapters we're going to study in the future, it may look something like this. At the beginning of the 7 years of tribulation, as the Antichrist ascends to power, the false prophet is a primarily religious figure who presides over an apostate church. Revelation 17 calls that apostate church the whore of Babylon. Pretty descriptive, isn't it? We'll talk about that when we get to Revelation 17. I don't think you can point to any one church today and say, oh, that's the false church. I think it will be an amalgamation of characteristics of a lot of false churches. This false religion may be, you know, one part Protestant, 2 parts New Age, a little bit of patriotism thrown in there, and all mixed together into this blend of false religion. But the false prophet will preside over this apostate church. Perhaps he'll be a popular televangelist who will attract the worship of many and will turn that attraction to the Antichrist, causing people to follow after him. However, halfway through the 7 years, when the Antichrist plants himself in the temple in Jerusalem and breaks his peace covenant with Israel, at this point, this false church is destroyed by the Antichrist himself. He decides he doesn't need this false religion. And the false prophet, instead of being the head of the church, now moves over into the political realm for the final 3.5 years of Earth's history. What are the activities of the false prophet? What will he do? Look at verses 12 to 18. He exercises all the authority of the first beast in his presence, and he makes the earth and those who dwell in it to worship the first beast, whose fatal wound was healed. He performs great signs so that he even makes fire come down out of heaven to the earth in the presence of men. And he deceives those who dwell on the earth because of the signs which it was given to him to perform in the presence of the beast, telling those who dwell on the earth to make an image to the beast who had the wound of the sword and has come to life. And it was given to him to give breath to the image of the beast, the Antichrist, so that the image of the beast would even speak and causes many who does not worship the image of the beast to be killed. And he causes all, the small and the great and the rich and the poor and the free men and the slaves, to be given a mark on the right hand or on their forehead. And he provides that no one will be able to buy or to sell except the one who has the mark, either the name of the beast or the number of his name. Here is wisdom. Let him who has understanding calculate the number of the beast, for the number is that of a man, and his number is 666. I want you to notice the activities of this false prophet. First of all, he will induce people to follow after the Antichrist. Remember, the Holy Spirit's job is to point people to worship Jesus Christ. Well, this member of the unholy Trinity, the false prophet, will point people not to worship Christ, but the Antichrist. He will encourage people to follow the Antichrist. Secondly, he will be able to perform miraculous signs. He'll be able to call fire down from heaven, just like Elijah did. He'll be able to perform other miracles. You say, what? How does he get that power? Remember Pharaoh's magicians in the time of Moses? They were able to perform great signs. Perhaps God gave them and will give the false prophet the ability to do that in order to deceive those who have chosen not to believe. But perhaps the greatest sign he will be able to perform is this. He will order that an image be made of the beast and placed in the temple in Jerusalem. And the beast will appear to come to life and be able to speak and be able to actually give orders to kill those who do not worship the beast. Now, there are a lot of unanswered questions about this. Why is it that people are worshiping the image of the beast and not the beast himself? Could it be that he really was killed and that this new image, living and speaking of the beast, is the way he was supposedly resurrected? Could it be that he is like the wizard in the Wizard of Oz? He is behind the curtain, pulling the levers on all of this, deceiving people and thinking they're worshiping this image. We don't know this, but whatever this image is, it appears to be alive. Do you remember growing up all those science fiction movies about robots? Remember Forbidden Planet? You had Gort, who had the ability, you know, to vaporize men and machines. When I was growing up, it was Robbie the Robot. Remember that little mechanical guy, or Lost in Space, you know, the robot. That's not going to fool anybody. I think in the future, this is going to be an android, a humanoid, some type of artificial intelligence that really will deceive people into worshiping it and the beast that it represents. And again, 2 Thessalonians 2:11 to 12 says that God is the one who gives the beast the ability to do these signs to delude those who don't believe. Verses 11 and 12, for this reason, God will send upon them a deluding influence so that they will believe what is false, in order that they may all be judged who did not believe the truth, but took pleasure in wickedness. Those who refuse to worship the image of the beast, John says, will be executed according to the beast's instruction. Look at verse 15. So that the image of the beast would even speak and cause as many as do not worship the beast to be killed. Whoever refuses to worship the beast during this period of time will be killed. What is that going to look like? What is it going to feel like? A friend of mine has written these words. Imagine that you live under an oppressive regime in which Christianity is outlawed, punishable by death. One night you and your family are cowered in your darkened home, listening to the jackbooted soldiers marching down your street, kicking in the doors of your neighbors. Then someone is banging on your door. You pray the government's henchmen will move along, but before you know it, they've knocked your door off its hinges. Beams from flashlights fill the room, searching up and down and side to side, and heavy footfalls on the hard floor fill your ears. Then suddenly, you're staring into the black void of a rifle barrel. Are there Christians here? A gruff voice barks from the darkness. Tell me now, or you die. In that moment, you have a choice to make. Either deny Christ and live, or confess Christ and die. Chances are, if you're sitting in this worship center today or watching on television, you're thinking, oh, there's no question. I'd confess Christ. No thug with a bayonet or gun will threaten my faith in Jesus. He is my Lord and would gladly give my life for him. But what if the gun were not pointed at your head? What if the gun is pointed at the heads of your spouse or children or some other loved one? What if the soldier growls, reject Christ or they die. What would you do in that situation? What will you do in that situation? Many will choose to deny Christ instead of follow after him. The third activity of the false prophet will be this. He will restrict commerce to those who do not worship the Antichrist. Look at verse 16, and he causes all, the small, the great, the rich and the poor and the free men and the slaves to be given a mark on their right hand or on their forehead. And again, the word all doesn't mean every human being alive. Some will refuse to take the mark of the beast. But by all, he's simply saying all classes of humanity, the rich, the poor, the free and the slaves, all classes will be given a mark on the right hand or on their forehead. And he will provide that no one will be able to buy or to sell except the one who has the mark, either the name of the beast or the number of his name. In order to be able to buy necessities for yourself, your family, gas for your car, electricity for your home, food for you and your family, you'll have to have this mark either on your hand or on your forehead. Now, you've read or heard countless speculations about how that's going to happen, a microchip, some other way to identify that you are a legitimate purchaser. We don't know how that's going to happen. We do know it's happened before in history. Again, in John's day, to show your loyalty to Caesar, you would have to offer a pinch of incense to demonstrate your worship of Caesar. And if you offered that incense to Caesar, you were given a certificate that allowed you to buy and sell in the marketplace. This is another version of that, except much more serious. If you did not worship the beast, you had no ability to buy food for yourself or for your loved ones. My friend Erwin Lutzer writes about this choice between security and freedom. He says, after the fall of the Berlin Wall, a cartoon appeared in a Russian newspaper picturing a fork in the road. On one path was labeled freedom. The other path was labeled sausage. As we might guess, the path to freedom had few takers. The path to sausage was crowded with footprints. When given a choice, most people probably will choose bread and sausage above the free market and individual liberties. It was Lenin's promise of bread in every kitchen that ignited the communist revolution. Bread with political slavery was better than freedom and starvation. Bread fills the stomach. Freedom does not. The Bible says that in these final 7 years, those who are alive will have a choice to make. One choice is to refuse the mark of the beast, to experience the horror of starvation. That's one thing. But can you imagine watching your children, your grandchildren, starve to death because you're not able to provide food for them? One option will be to worship Christ and refuse to take the mark of the beast. The other choice is to take the mark of the beast and experience the wrath of the Lamb for all eternity. Amazingly, most people will choose to take the mark of the beast to fill their stomachs rather than care for their eternal souls. Verse 18, John says, here is wisdom.

0: accumulated. And in these final 7 years of Earth's history, those who have wisdom will be able to identify who the beast is by his name and the number 666. Now, there's been all kind of speculation through the years about who this Antichrist is using some elaborate system of the number 666. People have identified Stalin, Hitler, Henry Kissinger, and so many others as the Antichrist. That's a fool's game to try to do that. I like what the late preacher J. Vernon McGee said. He said, "I would suggest that we not waste our time trying to identify a person by this number. Instead, we need to present Jesus Christ in such a way that we might reduce the population of those who have to go through the great tribulation and who will therefore know what the number of the beast is." That's a much better way to spend our energy, to share the gospel so that others will not experience this great tribulation and know the identity of the beast. But I want to go one step further. An even better use of our energy is to make sure that we're not one of that number in the great tribulation who experiences the wrath of the beast and ultimately the wrath of the Lamb of God that will endure forever and ever. The most important thing to do is to make sure in this generation that you're a part of the group that will escape the great tribulation, that you don't have to experience this period of tribulation for you and your family, and that you never have to fear the wrath of the Lamb of God on your life because you've died with your sins unforgiven. I close today by going back to 2 Thessalonians chapter 2, verses 11 and 12. "For this reason, God will send upon them a deluding influence so that they will believe what is false, in order that they might all be judged who did not believe the truth, but took pleasure in wickedness." And for what reason did God send this deluding influence? Verse 10 says, "Because they did not receive the love of the truth so as to be saved." Please listen to me. I don't understand this, but I know it and I've seen it in 40 years of ministry. It is possible to say no to God once too often. It is possible to so harden your heart against the gospel, or just to neglect the gospel so many times that you reach a point where you are not able to believe. Where instead of offering you grace, God offers you judgment instead. Don't ever say no once too often. If today you have the understanding that you are a sinner who needs God's forgiveness, and that Christ is the one, the only one who can offer you that forgiveness, don't wait one moment longer and risk experiencing the wrath of the Antichrist, or even worse, the wrath of Christ himself.
1: 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In closing, let me explain that today's original presentation included far more teaching than we had time to share on this program, but in my book, you can dig deeper with me. My book about Revelation is called Final Conquest. 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I believe God gave me this teaching on his final conquest because it's obvious that in light of the growing tension around the world, we're sensing the birth pains that precede the Lord's coming again. 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
1: 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Box 223-609, Dallas, Texas, 75222. Again, that's P.O. Box 223-609, Dallas, Texas, 75222. I'm David J. Mullins. Revelation 17 reveals that one day the world will be united under a new false system of belief, symbolized by the harlot of Babylon. Hear a message called Religion Gone Wrong. That's next time on the Sunday morning edition of Pathway to Victory, here on 90.9 KCBI. Pathway to Victory with Dr. Robert Jeffress comes from the pulpit of the First Baptist Church of Dallas, Texas. Ephesus, Thessaloniki, the Greek islands. The Apostle Paul didn't just write about these places, he lived in them. And this May, so can you, on the Pathway to Victory Journeys of Paul Cruz.
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0: Good morning, friends, and thanks so much for joining us for the Sunday morning worship service of First Baptist Church of Dallas, located here in downtown Dallas. Our highly talented First Dallas Choir and Orchestra will be leading us in majestic worship once again today. And our pastor, Dr. Robert Jeffress, is continuing his series that he's titled, Retracing Our Spiritual Roots, in a study of the book of Genesis. If you're like me, this story may remind you of when you were a youngster. You find your way to the cookie jar, pop the cover off, reach your hand into that canister of goodness, and pull out one of those amazing chocolate chip cookies your mom baked that afternoon. You take a huge bite, and then another one, and another. It doesn't take long before your mouth is filled to the brim with that fantastic cookie. But then, rounding the corner comes your mom, and she asks, "Are you eating one of the cookies?" Well, you try to say, with your mouth full of those bites of cookies, "No." You can't hide it, and your mom knows it. Well, in today's message, Dr. Jeffress is going to share about that famous scene in the Garden of Eden with the fall of man, and then explain the consequences that followed. That's coming up just a bit later in the service. But right now, we invite you to join us in the worship celebration that's just getting underway of the Sunday morning service from the campus of First Baptist Dallas.
1: Well, good morning, everyone. We're so glad you're here. Welcome to worship at First Dallas. Let's stand together. Psalm 147 says, "Praise the Lord. How good it is to sing praises to our God. How pleasant and fitting to praise Him." Over in Psalm 113, it says, "From the rising of the sun to its

0: Praise the Lord. From the rising of the sun to its setting, the name of the Lord is to be praised. God be praised. You can be seated. It's so good to see everybody this morning. We're thrilled that you're here. Many things coming our way. So let's give our attention to the screen for more information.
1: Good morning and welcome. Here are some upcoming events. 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
2: Dr. Jeffress, our pastor, is continuing his series, Retracing Your Spiritual Roots, out of the book of Genesis. And in preparation for that, we'll read some background verses. 2 Corinthians chapter 5, and we'll read verses 18 through 21. And we invite you to stand with us to honor the reading of his word. Again, it's 2 Corinthians chapter 5, beginning with verse 18, and we'll finish with verse 21. Now, all these things are from God, who reconciled us to himself through Christ and gave us the ministry of reconciliation. Namely, that God was in Christ reconciling the world to himself, not counting their trespasses against them. And he has committed to us the word of reconciliation. Therefore, we are ambassadors for Christ, as though Christ were making an appeal through us. We beg you on behalf of Christ, be reconciled to God. He made him who knew no sin to be sin on our behalf, so that we might become the righteousness of God in him. And may God richly bless the reading of his word. Keep standing now. Cliff comes back and we'll continue our worship time together.
0: Thank you, Ron. What a fitting passage before we sing this next song that's a favorite of this church. And we're so blessed to have with us all day this morning one of my favorite worship leaders and just an all-around great guy. You're going to be blessed by his ministry today. Would you give a First Dallas welcome to Travis Cottrell?
3: Good morning, church. Let's sing.

0: You may be seated. Good morning, church. Isn't it great to worship the Lord together as the body of Christ this morning? And as we've been singing, this is who we are. We stand in the power of Jesus Christ. And that's why we are here this morning. We thank Travis for helping to lead us in worship this morning. We have so many special guests who are in the room today with us. Students and their parents, teachers, board members, administrators from our First Baptist Academy. So if you are here in any capacity with First Baptist Academy today, would you please stand so we can recognize you and encourage you this morning? And y'all can be seated. You know, church, I want you to know what God has been doing at FBA over the last several years. As you probably know, First Baptist Academy is a ministry of First Baptist Church. It was founded by our church in 1972. And it's been growing since that time. There have been good years, there have been challenging years, but in recent years, under the leadership of our head of school, Jason LaVorn, the school has tripled its enrollment. And today, almost 600 students are attending First Baptist Academy, with many new families joining even this year. FBA is committed to a Christ-centered education. They provide college preparatory education, and they are focused on equipping the next generation of Christian servant leaders. Part of their educational philosophy is that every student who attends FBA will be known by the school's leadership, and they will experience the love of Jesus Christ. As I mentioned today, almost 600 students are attending K through 12 at FBA. Last year's graduating class received more than $2 million in scholarship offers. They are an athletic powerhouse. They have won 11 state championships in just the last 3 years, including 3 football state championships, with a 4th one being predicted this year. We've got our football team down front, so no pressure, guys. But they also have received awards in academics, speech, debate, film, and other areas. They're growing so much that they're in the middle of their largest ever capital campaign, and they're building a new $10 million building, the Riggs Educational Building, which includes classrooms, a modern gymnasium, a fan shop, a cafeteria, a commons area, expanded parking areas, and enhanced security for their campus. And so I want you to know about this church, because I want you to be encouraged by what God is doing through FBA to raise up the next generation of Christian leaders. And so FBA families, know that we're going to be praying for you in the days ahead, and we're excited for you. We continue our time of worship this morning through the giving of our tithes and our offerings. And as we do, I'll invite our ushers to come forward, and I'll invite you, as you're able, to kneel all over the worship center as we go to the Lord in prayer together. Gracious Heavenly Father, it is good to worship you this morning amongst your people. You are holy. You are the Lord Almighty. You are our rock and our Redeemer, our strength and our shield. And we praise you for the forgiveness and redemption and salvation that you've made available to us through your Son, Jesus Christ. Lord, we're reminded this morning that we stand on the solid rock of Jesus. No matter what storms we face, we have confidence and a hope in him. And we're reminded also, as we read your word, that you have reconciled us to you, and you have called us to a ministry of reconciliation so that we might call others out of darkness and into the light, into a saving relationship with you. Lord, we thank you for the confidence that we have in Jesus Christ. We say here that we're a church built on the Bible. Lord, help us to build our lives on the living Word of God, your Son, our Savior, Christ Jesus, and the written Word of God, the Bible. We pray that your Holy Spirit would teach us these powerful and authoritative truth so that we could walk according to your ways, and that we might be a light to the world. And we pray this all In the saving name of Jesus, amen.
1: In just a moment, our pastor, Dr. Robert Jeffress, continues his series on the book of Genesis called Retracing Our Spiritual Roots. In a message titled, When Fig Leaves Fail, sharing about the consequences and judgments God laid out in Genesis 3 to all those involved in the fall of man. That's just ahead. But right now, let's return to the service of First Baptist Dallas and our fabulous First Dallas Choir and Orchestra.

Thank you so much, Travis Cottrell and wonderful First Dallas Choir and Orchestra, for your music today. I have a feeling that song that Travis wrote will be considered one of the great hymns of the faith for generations to come. Thank you so much, Travis, for your contribution to the body of Christ. We want to welcome the millions of you who are watching or listening to this service on Pathway to Victory on our First Dallas iCampus or on Fox Nation. We're so glad to have you joining with us today. And a special word of welcome to our friends and family members from First Dallas Baptist Academy. We're so honored to have you with us as school gets started today. So welcome to each of you. During a symposium on world religions that was being held in Great Britain, the participants took a break. And during the break, a group of theologians was having a friendly debate about what it is that makes Christianity unique from any other religion. And they threw out several possibilities. Somebody said, well, it's the incarnation, God becoming flesh, and yet there are other religions that have a similar thing, God's becoming flesh. Somebody else said the resurrection, and it was conceded that there are other religions that talk about life after death. So while this friendly discussion was going on, the Oxford scholar C.S. Lewis walked into the room. He said, what is all the ruckus about? And they said they were trying to decide what makes Christianity unique. And C.S. Lewis said, that's simple. It's grace. And as the participants talked, they agreed, because every other religion, when you think about it, is based on works, what we can do to earn God's favor. Now, different religions suggest there are different things we need to do. The Buddhists have their eightfold path. The Hindus talk about the doctrine of karma. The Muslims have a list of rules in the Quran about what you have to do, like washing your feet before prayer at the Dallas-Fort Worth airport. You know, you have to do that. The Jews said, oh, no, no, no, it's not that. The Jews said, here's another list of things you have to do in the Torah, in the law of Moses. Every religion is based on what we must do. Every religion except one. Because Christianity says a right relationship with God is not based on what we do. It's based on what Christ did for us on the cross. That's what grace is, God's riches at Christ's expense. And the funny thing about grace is it comes to the most undeserving people at the most unexpected times. And we see that illustrated in the passage we're going to look at today. Today, we're going to look at the first example of grace found in the Bible. If you have your Bibles, turn to Genesis chapter 3 as we discover what we can do when fig leaves fail. Genesis chapter 3. Now remember last time we saw how sin entered the world. It came through Adam and Eve. Romans 5:12 says, through one man, Adam, sin entered the world and death spread to all because all sinned. God had said, don't eat from this particular tree. And that's exactly the tree that Adam and Eve ate from. And remember, the woman saw, she took, she ate, she gave it to Adam, and he ate as well. And so that is the genesis, so to speak, of sin entering the world. And now God was ready to confront the guilty parties about their sin and his judgment. You know, God had said, in the day that you eat of the tree, you shall die. Literally in Hebrew, in dying, you shall die. The result of the first sin in the Bible was certainly spiritual death, a barrier between God and man. But it went beyond that to everyday life. There is a progressive emotional and physical dying that would go on. And when we get to verse 14, we find God judging the first couple and all mankind for this sin. Remember when God confronted Adam, Adam said, well, don't talk to me. It's this woman you made. She is to blame. So God goes to the woman, and she said, well, God, you're to blame. You're the one who made the serpent. So it's only fitting when we get to verse 14 that God starts with the serpent to pronounce his judgment. Now, remember, the serpent originally was not that slimy, slithering creature that crawls around on its stomach.
No, originally the serpent, and that Hebrew word serpent means shining one, was the most beautiful creature in God's creation and one of the smartest, the craftiest. Notice in chapter 3, verse 14, what he said to the serpent. The Lord God said to the serpent, "Because you have done this, cursed are you more than all cattle and more than every beast of the field. On your belly you will go, and dust you will eat all the days of your life." Now, the serpent was a creature. He was a beautiful creature who allowed himself to become a mouthpiece for Satan. And by the way, we can make the same mistake today. We can allow ourselves to become a tool of the evil one. Remember when Jesus was on the way to the cross in Matthew 16, and Peter, the chief apostle, said to him, "Lord, you don't have to go to a cross. You can receive all your glory and honor without a cross." And Jesus turned to him and said, what? "Get thee behind me, great apostle." No, "Get thee behind me, Satan." He wasn't saying Peter turned into Satan. He was saying Peter allowed himself to be a mouthpiece for Satan, to be used by Satan. And that's the same thing here. The serpent allowed himself to be used by Satan. And because of that, there was a special penalty for him. He said, "I'm going to turn you from a beautiful creature into the slithering reptile that will terrorize people." That's the judgment. And by the way, I see a principle here. God's judgment is not the same for everybody. Did you know the Bible teaches some people will be punished more than others will? Now, don't misunderstand. If you fail to trust in Christ as your Savior, the Bible doesn't stutter about this. You are condemned to an eternity in hell, separated from God. But hell's going to be hotter for some people than it is for others. Say, where do you find that in the Scripture? Remember what Jesus said? The slave who disobeys his master but knows what he's supposed to do is going to be punished worse than the slave who disobeyed his master but didn't know he was disobeying. Both are punished, but to the one who has more revelation and understanding, more punishment will come. In Luke 12:48, Jesus said, "To whom much is given, much is required." That's not just about stewardship and giving to the Lord. It's true about every area of your life. If God has given you more opportunities to hear the gospel, he's given you more gifts, more abilities, you're going to be judged by a higher standard. And you see that with this serpent. God said, "You are more cursed than all the cattle and all the other animals." We see that when we fast forward to the millennium that is yet to come, the 1,000-year reign of Christ on the earth. Remember, the earth is under a curse right now. But when Christ comes back and sets up his kingdom, a part of that curse, not all of it, but a part of it will be removed. In Isaiah 65:25, the prophet said, "For the wolf and the lamb will graze together, and the lion shall eat straw like the ox." The animals are no longer going to be carnivores. Instead of eating one another, they're going to eat the straw. But notice about the serpent, "But dust will still be the serpent's food. They will do no evil or harm in my holy mountain." While the other animals have some reprieve from the curse, the snake, the reptile, will still be suffering the results of the curse. So that's the first person who is addressed as judged, the serpent. And then God goes to the power behind the serpent, Satan himself. And notice the judgment in verse 15. Now, I want you to star verse 15 of chapter 3 in your Bible. This is one of the most important verses in the entire Old Testament. It's the first mention of the gospel.

First of all, there'll be a conflict between the woman and the snake. I will put enmity, strife between you, Satan, and the woman. Never forget, the reason Satan seduced Eve was not because he loved her or because he had some great plan for her life, even though he made her believe he did. He didn't want anything good. He hated the woman. He just saw the woman as a pawn to be used in his building empire that he was going to establish to overthrow the kingdom of God. He hated the woman. Never forget this. Satan doesn't love you. He doesn't have anything good for you. Satan hates you and has a terrible plan for your life. God loves you and has a wonderful plan for your life. But he said there is going to be a natural hatred between the woman and Satan. Secondly, there's going to be conflict, enmity, strife between the woman's seed and Satan's seed. Now stay with me on this. In the Bible, seed refers to the offspring of somebody. So who is Satan's seed? Satan doesn't have little demons every 9 months, you know, wraps them up and coddles them. So no, that's not what it means. Satan's seed, his offspring, are those who never become a child of God, who never trust in Christ as Savior. Remember in John 8:44, Jesus was addressing the religious leaders of his day, the Pharisees. And how did he address them? He said, "Your father, the devil." He was saying to these respected religious leaders, "You're of Satan. You are not a part of my kingdom. You're a part of the kingdom of Satan." And by the way, did you know when we're born into this world, we're automatically born the children of Satan? We're already under his curse. He owns us when we're born into this world. It's only through Jesus Christ that we transfer our allegiances and move from the kingdom of Satan, the kingdom of darkness, to the kingdom of light. So Satan's seed refers to non-Christians. But who is the woman's seed? Who's the woman's seed? This Hebrew word for seed is a collective singular masculine pronoun. Now that'll bless your life, won't it? A grammar lesson, what does that have to do with me? Well, this is a reference to Jesus Christ. He's talking about Jesus and his offspring. The fact that this is masculine is kind of weird in itself, because in biology, we say a woman doesn't have a seed, she has eggs. It is the man who has the spermatozoan, the seed. But here, it's the woman's seed. This is a reference to the virgin-born birth of Jesus Christ. He was born with a biological mother, Mary, but his biological father was not Joseph, it was God himself. And the reason it's collective is it not only refers to Jesus Christ, but it refers to the offspring of Jesus Christ, which is you and me. We are the seed of the woman. It is Jesus who is our father. We come from Jesus Christ. We are his offspring. So this prediction here is because of sin, because of the first couple's rebellion, there will be strife always between the children of God and the children of Satan, unbelievers. And by the way, you see that strife, that hatred played out every day of the week. I had a friend who called me one time and told me about a call-in sports program he was listening to on the radio. And somebody called and they were irate and they said, "We just can't stand having to watch those NFL players bow down and pray before a game or after a game. That should not be allowed." They were hot about it. And you know, it's interesting, this caller never called to complain about NFL players who are fornicating or committing adultery or cursing or getting involved in violence, but the thing they couldn't stand was to see somebody praying. That doesn't make any sense unless you understand the spiritual battle that's going on. There is a natural hatred, an enmity, a strife between the children of God and the children of Satan. And that leads to the third conflict God predicted for Satan. He said there will be enmity and strife
between Christ and Satan. Look at verse 15, the second portion. For he, now that's talking about the seed of the woman, Jesus, he will bruise you, Satan, on the head, and he shall bruise him, you, Satan, shall bruise him, the Messiah, on the heel. Let me ask you a question. If somebody had a hammer and they gave you

0: choice. I can either hit you on your heel or on your head. What would you prefer? Not a good choice either way, but you probably would choose the heel over the head. I mean, the heel hurts to have it struck by a hammer, but it's a temporary hurt. A hit in the head with a hammer can be a death blow. Now, this was the prediction. He said, the seed of the woman will bruise you on the head, and you shall bruise Jesus, the Messiah, on the heel. When did Satan bruise Jesus on the heel? It was during the crucifixion. The crucifixion was Satan doing the worst he possibly could to Jesus, or so he thought. He thought by arranging to have Jesus crucified, he was delivering the death blow to Jesus. It wasn't. It was no more than being bruised on the heel. When Satan heard Jesus say at 3 o'clock on Good Friday afternoon, "It is finished," Satan misheard Jesus. He thought he said, "I am finished." No, he didn't say, "I'm finished." He said, "It is finished. It is paid in full. My purpose has been fulfilled to come to earth to die for the sins of the world." And that's what Isaiah 53:5 is all about. He, Jesus, was pierced through for our transgressions. He was crushed for our iniquities. The chastening of our well-being fell upon him. By his scourging, we are healed. Satan thought he was destroying Jesus Christ. Little did he know he was simply making it possible for Jesus to fulfill his mission to die for our sins. The writer of Hebrews said it this way in Hebrews 2 verses 14 and 15. Therefore, since then the children share in flesh and blood, he himself, that is Jesus, likewise also partook of the same. That is, he became flesh and blood, that through death he might render powerless him who had the power of death, that is the devil. Satan thought it was finished. It was just beginning. Satan was only able to bruise temporarily the heel of Jesus. God was able to crush his power forever. And so you see God pronouncing a judgment against the serpent, against Satan, and now he comes to the woman in verse 16. To the woman, God said, "I will greatly multiply your pain in childbirth. In pain you will bring forth children, yet your desire will be for your husband, and he will rule over you." I think there are two judgments here that God pronounces against the woman, not just Eve, but every woman. First of all, parental pain. "I will greatly multiply your pain in childbirth." And what is he talking about that? I think he's being very literal. There is a pain, you ladies who are mothers understand, a pain that comes through the process of bearing children. The good news is, with the right drugs, you can alleviate a lot of that pain today. You can circumvent just about all the pain you want to, depending on what you want to use. So is that the pain? I think it's more than that. "I will greatly multiply your pain in childbirth." And he says, "And in pain, you will bring forth children." Now, is he repeating himself? No. I think he's talking about a different kind of pain. You may or may not have physical pain, but there is a parental pain you're going to feel, ladies. There's a difference between the pain of childbearing and the pain of child rearing. Chuck Swindoll calls them mother trials. You moms understand that. The pain you feel in raising your children, if they are hurt, if they are mistreated, if they are looked over, if they fall into sin, it's not that husbands don't feel that. We do, but we don't feel it as acutely as most mothers feel it. There's a certain pain in not just childbearing, but in child rearing. That's the first judgment. The second judgment against women refers to marital strife that is a natural part of marriage. Look at verse 16 again. "Yet your desire will be for your husband, and he will rule over you." Your desire will be for your husband, and he will rule over you. Now, let me tell you the way I've heard that preached and taught or written about. People say, "Oh, well, that's real easy to know what God is saying. That sexual desire you hopefully feel for your husband, that's a judgment." You ladies are saying, "I knew it. I knew it." That's God's judgment. Sexual attraction is God's judgment for the fall. Can that be logical? Of course not. In Genesis 2:24, God said very clearly, sex was part of God's plan to bring about other people on the earth. God said, a man and a woman shall come together and the two shall be one flesh. Sex is not a judgment. It is a gift from God. And then they say, and this idea of he ruling over you, well, that's submission, and that's part of the fallout of sin. Originally, God created Adam and Eve equally, and his plan was always to have them in equal positions of authority, but because of sin, the woman has to listen to her husband now. Is that true? Again, no. Before the fall, before sin, God had a plan. Woman was equal before God, but she had a different function. She was to be the helper, the helpmate, the savior, literally, of the husband. So if this isn't talking about sex and submission, what is it talking about? The key is understanding the word desire. Your desire will be for your husband. That word desire is used again in Genesis 4:7 when it says, sin is crouching at the door and its desire is for you, but you must master it. What he's saying to Eve is, because of sin, you're going to have a desire to usurp your husband's authority, his responsibility to be the leader in the home. You're always going to be trying to usurp that. And how is the man going to respond to it? In a terrible way. He will rule over you. Instead of being the loving servant leader of your home, he will turn into a tyrant and try to dominate you. And this is the battle that goes on. One theologian said it this way, these words mark the beginning of the battle of the sexes. Sin has corrupted both the willing submission of the wife and the loving headship of the husband. The woman tries to usurp, the man tries to be a dictator, and it is a clashing that continues throughout the lifetime. That's the judgment against the woman. Now, he saves the judgment for the man last of all. Remember, in the Bible, it's not the woman who is credited with causing the fall of humanity. It is the man who gets blamed for it. Romans 5:12, for through one man, Adam, sin entered the world. So here's the judgment against Adam. Verse 17 of Genesis 3, then to Adam, God said, because you have listened to the voice of your wife and you have eaten from the tree about which I commanded you, saying you shall not eat from the tree, and toil you will eat of it all the days of your life. That word toil is the same word that is translated the pain of childbirth in verse 16. In toil, you will eat of it all the days of your life, both thorns and thistles it shall grow for you, and you will eat the plants of the field. By the sweat of your face, you will eat bread till you return to the ground, because from it you were taken, for you are dust, and to dust you shall return. Now, tomorrow morning when the alarm goes off at 6:30 and you men and women try to crawl out of bed to get to your job, you're going to be tempted to think, blasted is Adam and Eve. If they had only not messed up, I could be sitting around the house eating bonbons all day and just making a big time of vacation for myself. But I have to go to this dang job because of Adam and Eve. You're misinterpreting what God is saying. Your work is not a curse from God. Work is not the result of the fall. Remember, before the fall, God said to Adam, I want you to cultivate the ground and to keep it. Work is a privilege. God is a worker. He worked 6 days, took a day off, and he's been working ever since that day off. He continues to work. He not only created the world, he upholds the world today by the word of his power. He's busy working with, influencing leaders. He is drawing people to himself through faith in Jesus Christ. God is a worker, and he created you and me to be workers as well. Did you know we're going to be working throughout all eternity? The Bible says we don't spend eternity floating on a cloud up there playing a harp. That sounds like hell to me. But maybe you get idea. I'm afraid I'm going to be bored in heaven. You're not going to be bored in heaven. You are going to be working. Some of you are thinking, well, that sounds like hell to me, a lifetime of work. No, It's not going to be, because all of the things that make your work unpleasant will be removed in the new heaven and new earth. You'll no longer have to deal with government regulations. You'll no longer have to deal with cranky bosses. You'll no longer have to battle fatigue in your bodies that will never grow tired again. We will experience the joy of work like God originally intended us to. But in the meantime, the judgment against Adam was not that he had to work, but work was going to be more difficult. It was going to be harder than it had to be. The writer of Job 7 verses 1 to 3 described it this way: "Is not man forced to labor on earth, and are not his days like the days of a hired man, as a slave who pants for the shade, and as a hired man who eagerly awaits for his wages? So I'm allotted months of vanity and nights of trouble are appointed to me." That was the judgment against man. Now, God had pronounced four judgments against the serpent, against Satan, against the woman, against the man. What do you imagine Adam and Eve felt when God was finished? I believe, and I think there's evidence for it, they had mixed emotions about what they heard. In a real sense, there was probably some relief they felt. They said, well, this is bad, but it could have been worse. Look at this slimy serpent over here, what God did to him. At least he didn't do that to us. We don't have to crawl on our bellies the rest of our existence. I imagine there was some relief there. It may have been the same kind of relief I felt years ago when I got called in by the IRS. They said they wanted to perform a desk audit. Have you ever had that happen before? You have to bring all your papers, and they review them right there on the spot. And when they finished looking at all of my papers, they said, well, we've got some good news and some bad news for you. I said, well, what's the bad news? They said, you underpaid your taxes. I said, well, what's the good news? They said it was only $18.32. I was never as happy to write a check in my life as I was for $18.32. There was judgment, but it could have been worse. It's the same with Adam and Eve. It could have been worse. And not only that, but even in this judgment that they would feel every day the rest of their lives, in this judgment, there was grace as well. Let me show you what I mean. This passage is not only about the judgment for sin, it is about God's provision for our sin. It starts with a simple faith expressed by Adam. Look at verse 20. Now the man called his wife's name Eve because she was the mother of all the living. Now just think about it. God has pronounced these judgments. Why does Adam all of a sudden decide to give his wife a name? That doesn't make sense. Remember, heretofore, she had just been known as woman. The word, Hebrew word, means soft, but now he gives her a name. The name Eve means the producer of life, the life giver. And when Adam said, I'm going to call you life giver, he was referring back to that promise in Genesis 3:15, that the woman's seed from Eve would come one, the Messiah, who would crush the power of Satan forever. This renaming of his wife was Adam's way of saying, I believe God's going to do what he promised to do. And that's what faith is. Faith is not just a hope, wish, or desire. Faith is the assurance that God will do what he has promised to do. And by renaming his wife, he was exercising that little bit of faith. I believe God is going to fulfill his promise. I believe God is going to send someone to destroy the power of sin forever. We see a simple faith, and then secondly, notice a sufficient sacrifice. A sufficient sacrifice. Verse 21, the Lord God made garments of skin for Adam and Eve, his wife, and he clothed them. For them to receive that covering from God, now listen to this, this is so important. This could be the difference between heaven and hell for you. What did they have to understand to receive God's gift of forgiveness, his covering? First of all, they had to understand their need for a covering. Look back at chapter 3, verse 7. There was no preacher in the garden to tell them they were guilty and needed God's forgiveness. They felt that naturally. There's some of you who have that feeling this morning. You know you've sinned. You know you've disappointed God. You know you deserve God's judgment. Before we accept God's provision for our sin, there has to be an understanding of our need for a covering. Secondly, they had to understand the inadequacy of their covering. Remember, as soon as they sinned, their first instinct was to cover themselves. They manufactured that garment made of fig leaves. But they soon discovered that while the fig leaves were sufficient to hide their nakedness, the fig leaves couldn't take away the guilt they felt for their sin. Fig leaves can't do that. And good works today are kind of like fig leaves. James Montgomery Boyce says, religious rituals, good works have their place, but they're kind of like Monopoly money. How many of you have ever played Monopoly before? It was one of my favorite games as a child. My sister insists I cheated at Monopoly. I didn't, or I don't remember it, but she insists I did. But you know, in Monopoly, if you have the right luck with your dice and make some good choices, you can accumulate a lot of Monopoly money, especially if you land on Boardwalk or Park Place and build some hotels. Man, you can get a lot of Monopoly money. But guess what? At the end of Monopoly, what do you do with that money? You have to put it back in the box. You can't use it in the real world. Just imagine taking a wad of Monopoly money and going down to the bank and trying to pay off your car loan with it. Just isn't going to work. Monopoly money works in the world of Monopoly, but not in the real world. It's the same with religious rituals and good works. Oh, they have their place. They can be important, but not in the spiritual world. There is nothing about your good works, your religious rituals, that can ever bring about the forgiveness of God. The inadequacy of our covering. And that leads to the third thing they had to understand. God must provide the covering. He has to provide it. That's what verse 21 is about. The Lord God made garments of skin for Adam and his wife, and he clothed them. They couldn't clothe themselves with fig leaves. God had to provide the covering, and he did it through the death of an animal. Do you know this is the first mention of death in the Bible? The first time in history anything died. And it died to provide a covering for the guilt of Adam and Eve. By slaying this animal and using the skin as a covering, God was teaching Adam and Eve and every one of us since then the most important lesson we can ever learn. And that is, we cannot provide a covering for our sin. God has to provide the covering. It takes something innocent to die for that which is guilty. And when God slew that animal, that first animal, he was pointing to another killing that would take place thousands of years later when Jesus, the Lamb of God, would take away the sins of the people. Jesus became that Lamb of God who would take away the sins of the people. The Apostle Paul described it this way in 2 Corinthians 5:21. God made him, Jesus, who knew no sin, to become sin for us, that we might become the righteousness of God in him. Did you catch that? Jesus, who knew no sin, became sin for us, that we might become the righteousness of God in him. I know those are a lot of words. It's almost a tongue twister. Let me try to illustrate what that means. I got this from my good friend, Erwin Lutzer. I want you to imagine that I have two books here. One is entitled The Life and Times of Jesus Christ. It's a book that records every good thing Jesus ever did, his perfect obedience to God the Father. It's inspiring to read, The Life and Times of Jesus Christ. The second book I have here is The Life and Times of Robert Jeffress. It's a book that records every bad thing I ever did, thought, or thought of doing. Every one of my sins is listed in this book. By the way, which book would you rather read? I have a feeling I know, but you're not going to get a copy of this one. The Life and Times of Jesus Christ, The Life and Times of Robert Jeffress. Now, here's what happens when I become a Christian. When I trust in Jesus Christ as my Savior, God takes the cover of this book, The Life and Times of Jesus Christ, and he wraps it around my life story so that when God looks at the life of Jesus Christ, he doesn't see Christ's goodness. He sees my badness, my unrighteousness. God made him who knew no sin to be sin for us. That's an amazing thing, that Jesus would take the blame, the punishment for my sin. But here's what's even more amazing. When I trust in Christ as my Savior, God takes the cover of my life story, the life and times of Robert Jeffers, and he wraps it around the perfect works of his Son, Jesus Christ. So that when God says, I want to look at the life of Robert, the life and times of Robert Jeffers, he opens it up and he reads of the perfection, the perfect obedience of Jesus Christ. God made him who knew no sin to become sin for us, that we might become the righteousness of God in him. Only God can provide the covering we need for our sin. That's what atonement is. It is the covering, so that when God looks at us, he no longer sees our sin. He sees the perfection, the righteousness of his Son. That's grace. We sang a portion of that song today, The Solid Rock. Remember the fourth stanza of that hymn? When he shall come with trumpet sound, oh, may I then in him be found, dressed in his righteousness alone, faultless to stand before the throne. Sing it with me. On Christ the solid rock I stand, all other ground is sinking sand. All other ground is sinking sand. Let's bow together in prayer. I'm asking nobody to leave, please, for any reason, and disturb what God's trying to do in the hearts of many right now. Let me ask you the all-important question. What are you depending on to allow you entrance into heaven one day? We're all going to die. What are you depending on? What are you standing on? Your baptism? Your church membership? Your good works? The fact that you're not as bad as some people are? All of those things are sinking sand. There's only one way you and I can make it into heaven, and that's being covered by the righteousness of Jesus Christ. When you trust in Christ to be your Savior, God credits Jesus with your sin, and he credits you with Jesus' perfection. It's a wonderful gift of grace God offers you, but a gift isn't a gift unless you receive it. I don't believe it's an accident you're here today. I don't believe it's an accident you've tuned into this broadcast. I'm just a mouthpiece for God's voice to you. God is offering you today the gift of forgiveness if you will receive it. But as many as receive Jesus, to those he gave the right to become the children of God, even to those who believe on his name. Would you like to receive that gift today? If so, I want to invite you, wherever you are, to pray this prayer in your heart as I prayed out loud, knowing that God is listening to you. Pray this with me. Dear God, thank you for loving me. I know I have failed you in so many ways, and I'm truly sorry for the sins in my life. But I believe what I've heard today, that you love me so much, you sent your Son Jesus to die on the cross for me. I believe that Jesus took the punishment I deserve to take for my sins. And right now I'm trusting in what Jesus did for me, not in my good works, but in what Jesus did for me to save me from my sins. Thank you for forgiving me and help me to live the rest of my life for you. In Jesus' name, amen.
1: Even through the fall with Adam and Eve, God still laid out a redemption story plan. And it's when we put our complete trust in that plan, when Jesus defeated Satan on the cross to pay for your sins and my sins, that we realize the redeeming grace of our loving Father through the blood sacrifice of Christ. He is the solid rock on which we stand, for all other ground is sinking sand. Jesus is the firm foundation. So if you prayed along with Dr. Jeffers a moment ago to ask Jesus to come and take full control in complete surrender to him and his will for your life, this is truly the most important eternal decision you will ever make. 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
1: 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Ours are pretty much toast.
0: Yes.
1: At this point.
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1: You may have a name that is a little bit of a challenge for people to know exactly how to say it.
0: Mm-hmm.
1: And today, our icebreaker question is, how are you helping people say your name correctly or spell your name correctly? Producer Claire?
2: My last name is Burge, and so people, whenever they ask, how do you spell that? I will just say Purge, but with a B.
1: Okay, So they're getting it wrong every once in a while then. So,
2: yes, okay. Or they'll have it phonetically right and just don't know how to spell it.
1: Sure.
0: Yeah, how is that again? Yeah, my maiden name is Coos, and people would always look at me like, what? Coos? I'm like, you know, it's just like goose, except with a C.
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0: KCBI, we're Karen and Jeremy.
1: This is Mercedes. How are you doing?
2: Hey, we're doing all right. So tell us the story about how you're helping people with your name.
1: Okay, so this is my maiden name, and my last name is Epp. And anytime you say that, people are like, what is that? And you go, E as in Edward, P as in Paul, P as in Peter. And so the fun part about this is when I was on Facebook, I created a group called It's Good to Be an Epp. And I put in there, this is how you spell it. And then sure enough, I had like 400 or 500 people join.
2: Wow.
1: And they all were like, we do the same thing. We go E as in Edward, P as in Paul, P as in Peter. So somewhere hundreds of years ago, there's an Epp.
2: Yes.
1: Who decided to spell their last name like that.
2: That Facebook is Epic. That's awesome.

KCBI. Did your mom or dad ever make sun tea? 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In this kind of heat and in this kind of sun, it only takes half the time.

0: KCBI, we're Karen and Jeremy.
1: Your icebreaker question today is, what are the things that you've had to say over the course of your life to help people say or pronounce your name? We had no idea this was going to strike such a nerve and that there would be so many who've had to make these kinds of adjustments.
2: Yeah, so my last name is simple. It's right, but everyone asks how to spell it.
1: So, okay, your last name is not simple. Your last name is...
2: That would be funny.
1: It's right.
2: It's right. Yeah.
1: Okay.
2: Yeah, so, but it's with a W.
0: Okay.
2: Like a last name, right? But my last name used to be black like the color, and people still needed me to spell it.
1: What?
2: So it doesn't matter. That's the point. It doesn't matter. It doesn't matter.
0: You know what? You are right. It doesn't matter.
2: Always. And I used to tell my husband, you may be Mr. Right, but I am Mrs. Always Right.
0: Love it.
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1: If you've ever said to yourself, well, I don't want to bother God with this, Psalm 37:23 says not only does he direct your steps, but he delights in every detail of your life.

0: We're Karen and Jeremy on KCBI, and this has been such a popular topic. Last names. If it's unusual, it can leave people scratching their heads. So how do you help someone either pronounce your last name or to spell it?
1: Well, I wanted to tell you, when I was, my maiden name was Chuha, C-H-U-H-A, and I was an elementary school teacher for 29 years, and my kids could never pronounce my name. So I told them it was like a sneeze backward. Chuha, ha-choo. So when they first met me at the beginning of the school year, you could just see them in their mind and mouthing ha-choo before they would ask me a question.
2: That is fantastic. 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I love that.
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1: You know, in my car, I listen to the great music provided by our Christian stations. I normally listen to another Christian station. I got in my car today, and you guys were on the radio. I don't recall that I changed the station. I just thought that it was an opportunity, maybe divine intervention. I love what you're doing on the air. May God bless you, and you guys keep doing the great work you're doing, and I appreciate it.

0: Welcome. We're glad you're here. We're Karen and Jeremy, your married morning team on KCBI.
1: You go out to the mailbox and you think it's going to be like any other day. And you pull out of the mailbox. Jury summons. That happened to me. Now, fun fact, I have never been on a jury, nor have I ever even had to go in for the jury selection process.
0: Now, you've had a jury summons before.
1: Only once, and they canceled it. Well, this time, I don't think I'm going to get out of it so easily. And there's a little questionnaire that you have to fill out. And one of the questions is, are you of sound mind and good moral character? Well, that depends on who you ask. I mean, who gets to decide that? You know, that was kind of surprised me.
0: Let me fill that out.
1: Yeah, and I was also surprised, too. Not one question about how much Law and Order you watched as a kid.
0: Oh, man.
1: You know, no questions about how suspicious are you? Like, if somebody parks in front of your house, do you stand at the window and look down? I mean, these feel like crucial things to know about a potential juror.

0: Encouraging music for the weekend with Karen and Jeremy on KCBI. Also, through the work week, if you're not already listening on the ride in, we'd love to invite you in Monday at 5:30.
1: I

0: Thanks for hanging out today at KCBI. We're Karen and Jeremy.
1: If you've ever ridden a really big roller coaster with all the twists and the turns and the drops, there's a chance you could have lost something while you were on the ride. Mm-hmm. You know, apparently this happens a lot. People lose like flip-flops or sunglasses, sure. Hats, that kind of thing. So this girl was on one of the really big roller coasters at Six Flags. And during one of the really big drops and turns, she lost a tennis shoe. I guess it wasn't tied on very well. Oh. And it just came flying off. And she's like, I can't believe, you know, the shock of it. Like, I just lost a shoe.
0: Yeah.
1: And what am I going to do? We're supposed to be at this park all day. And now I'm like barefooted on one foot.
0: Right.
1: And so she got off the ride and, you know, she's huddled together with all of her other teenage friends. And they're kind of laughing about it. Like, I can't believe this happened to you. When suddenly they hear a guy shouting, "Whose shoe is this?" He was a passenger behind them on the ride on like the last car.
0: Yeah.
1: And the shoe came flying up and hit him in the chest and he caught
0: it.
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1: I just wanted to say really am thankful for KCBI. Been listening to you guys for probably about a year now. The mix of song and worship and teaching is just a wonderful mix. KCBI has been there for me and has impacted my life in a very positive way.

0: KCBI.
1: Sometimes things can get so bad, you even start to question your own faith. And when that happens, there's a community of people who are glad to pray for you. 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

0: Hey, thanks for sharing the day. We're Karen and Jeremy, KCBI.
1: It's nerve-wracking when you're going to the dentist just for a routine cleaning because there's always that concern of what if they find a cavity or something.
0: Mm-hmm.
1: It is way more nerve-wracking when you know that there's a problem. I had part of a tooth break off, and so I called the dentist, and thankfully they were able to get me in yesterday, and I spent about 3 hours in the dentist chair getting a crown put on, which was not how I expected to spend my afternoon.
0: That's not all you spent.
1: Yeah, I spent a lot more than that, too, even with insurance.
0: Not that I noticed.
1: Well, here's the thing, though, and I don't know if anybody else is like me, but I'm like thinking about, okay, once I get out, my face is going to be numb probably for a really long time, and I don't think I'm going to be able to eat. And every week we have Chick-fil-A as like a treat. We know that it's coming. This is a standard, happens every week. So I made sure that my dentist appointment was after lunch because I didn't want to miss the Chick-fil-A. And I was like, if it's going to be my last meal of the day, it's going to be a good one.
2: Do you remember being 15? Your biggest worries were probably a test you weren't ready for, a friend who hurt your feelings, or whether that girl in third period liked you back. Now imagine being 15 and adding this to the list. I don't know if I'm going to eat today. There are over 15,000 homeless teenagers in the DFW and Waco area right now who are getting up, going to school, smiling at their friends, and hoping nobody notices they haven't eaten since yesterday. They're hiding in plain sight. They're couch surfing or living in cars while sitting in the desk next to your kid in school. They're invisible, but their hunger isn't. For $10 a month, you can feed a homeless teen in DFW and Waco through KCBI, Convoy of Hope, and local churches. $10, that's less than what you spent on lunch today. 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

0: KCBI. If you're not quite ready for a new week, that's okay. You still got plenty of time to enjoy this Sunday afternoon.
1: If I had only known the last time would be the last time, I would have put off all the things I had to do.

0: KCBI.
1: My daughter was in a very bad car accident. Her life was spared. And I know that was just God. But as a single person, I never feel alone because God ministers to me through the music and the teachings. 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

0: 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We're Karen and Jeremy, your married morning team on KCBI.
1: It is no fun to apologize, but I think I owe Karen an apology.
0: Uh-oh, I don't even know why.
1: Well, I have come to a realization that I think in our household, I'm the messy. You know, sometimes you have the clean and then you have the messy person.
0: Mm-hmm.
1: I think I'm the messy.
0: No.
1: Because I was going around the kitchen this week and I had to put a towel back. I got the towel out. I had to put something back in the pantry. I got that out. My stuff was laying on the counter. It was all my stuff. The mail was out. It was all, you know, I just, everything was mine. And I realized how cluttered everything was. As I started to clean up all my clutter, guess what happened? We were clean again.

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1: This heat dome over Texas has me feeling like a pot roast in grandma's crock pot. It is going to be hot today. Extreme heat warning

0: Glad you're here today at KCBI. We're Karen and Jeremy.
1: All right, you've heard about how Amazon is doing drone deliveries, and they have a plan to expand that to even more cities.
0: I want to try it.
1: I want them to do a few tweaks first.
0: Okay.
1: Because there's a woman named Lindsay. She lives just south of Houston. So she had her very first ever drone delivery the other day, and she ran outside as soon as she heard that it was hovering above her house. And she took her phone because she wanted to record the whole thing, and she did. This drone is hovering over her backyard, and she expected it to land and then, you know, release the package. Well, it released the package while it was still in the air.
0: Right, kind of drops it.
1: Yeah, into her swimming pool.
0: Oh, no. Hopefully it wasn't toilet paper.
1: I don't know what it is, but she said, I don't think I'll be wanting any more drone deliveries anytime soon.
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0: KCBI with Crowder. Hi, I'm Donna Cruz. We've all heard people say it's the little things that matter. And sometimes you don't even know until the little thing has had such a huge ripple effect that it ends up touching a lot of lives. During the pandemic, Alan and his wife were delivering groceries to this one family. They had five kids, and Alan was carrying everything in. He drops one of the bags and something fell out. And one of the family's little boys, Red, saw it and he lost his mind. The kid starts doing a full-on happy dance for almost two whole minutes. I mean, he is jumping up and down. He is joyful. He is so super excited. So what was it? A box of Fruit Loops. That was it. And Alan couldn't stop thinking about it. If something so small could make a kid that happy, what else could they do? So we started collecting groceries on his front porch, and then neighbors got involved and more donations came in. And that little front porch effort eventually became what's called the Miracle Crew, helping people with food, clothing, job resources, and more. And all because of a dropped grocery bag and a box of Fruit Loops.
1: Have you ever wondered, which city do people say they feel safest walking alone in at night? Dallas or Jerusalem? The answer may surprise you. According to One World Survey, Jerusalem ranked higher than Dallas for people who feel safe walking alone after dark. Last year, hundreds of thousands of Christian visitors walked the streets of Jerusalem and they returned home safely. I'm Philip McCallum of Philip's House. I open doors to Israel. I'd love you to walk where Jesus walked. In 2027, KCBI

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1: I've been listening to you guys for many, many years. 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

Tomorrow morning, start a brand new week with lots of encouragement and a few laughs to get the day started. 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

0: With Chris Tomlin, I'm Donna Cruz. I think when little things are done with the right intention, that's when they end up having the most impact. Not when you're expecting accolades for it or you really want someone to notice, but when they do, it feels really good. Right, Anna?
1: Well, for me, it was I packed my kids' lunch every day, and I was running late. I put the lunch together, and I was thinking, will they eat this? And then when I got in the car to pick them up from school, my son said, Mom, that was a great lunch. And I thought, wow, that was pretty cool that he remembered it from lunchtime until when I picked him up at 3:15. So that kind of made my day.
0: Yeah, and that he even had the wherewithal to thank you for it.
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0: Well, that shows what a great job you're doing as a mom.
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1: I spent about 25 years of my life being a drug addict. 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Life's good. I'm small every day. Just want to give all the praise to God and thank y'all for all his music that gets me through every day.

0: 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Tasha Layton now, here's Look What You've Done.
1: Look what you've done. How could you fall so far? You should be ashamed of yourself.

0: Matt Redman on KCBI. I'm Donna Cruz. If this wasn't part of your own life, you've probably seen it depicted in a TV show or movie or maybe a book that you read. This pretty standard picture of what happens after college. You graduate, you get a job, you find your first apartment, and then you're officially on your own-ish. But that timeline has changed. Even just looking around my own community, and maybe you've seen this too, 49%, this is just about half, of college graduates have now moved back home with their parents. And it's just a very tiny percentage who expected that to happen. The rest of the 90%+ are like, what even happened here? And this isn't about pointing fingers at young adults or saying, when I was your age, because housing is expensive. Starting salaries just don't stretch like they used to. And sometimes moving back home with mom and dad is really the smartest choice. But there's another side of this that sometimes doesn't get taken into consideration. That mom and dad might already be pretty stretched. Mom and dad are helping their adult kids get established, but they're also starting to care for their own aging parents. And yeah, this is where that small word comes into big focus. Everybody deserves a little grace here. The kids who thought they'd be further along by now, the parents who thought they'd have a little more breathing room by now. And it's interesting that most everybody who lives on my street, with the exception of one couple who has much younger kids, has had an adult child move back home with them. And I share this with you not to say, oh, misery loves company, but maybe it just helps to know you're not alone.
1: Do you remember being 15? Your biggest worries were probably a test you weren't ready for, a friend who hurt your feelings, or whether that girl in third period liked you back. Now imagine being 15 and adding this to the list. I don't know if I'm going to eat today. There are over 15,000 homeless teenagers in the DFW and Waco area right now who are getting up, going to school, smiling at their friends, and hoping nobody notices they haven't eaten since yesterday. They're hiding in plain sight. They're couch surfing or living in cars while sitting in the desk next to your kid in school. They're invisible, but their hunger isn't. For $10 a month, you can feed a homeless teen in DFW and Waco through KCBI.

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0: 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Hi, I'm Donna Cruz. Does it ever feel like, wow, that's a relief? I'm normal. In this one thing, I'm normal. We sometimes end up getting stressed out about the stuff we're praying for because it's not happening the way that we expected in the timeline that we expected. Somebody put it this way, and it really makes a lot of sense if we can get to this place. You've prayed and poured out your heart. Now sit in it quietly and trust God. He's not just going to leave it out there like dangling in space. He's doing something. And in the waiting, maybe we're supposed to be learning something.
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He'll be here tomorrow morning at 9:30 to share Turning Point. Here's Ryan Stevenson now.

0: KCBI with Lauren Daigle. I'm Donna Cruz. I feel like there are two times of year that this happens, when everybody's doing spring cleaning, and then this time of year when things are changing in our homes because some kids are moving away to go to college, or you could just be getting rid of a lot of stuff that you accumulated over the summer. We have this bulk trash day that's coming up the end of the month. And some of the neighbors were talking about how weird they feel that, you know, when they put stuff out there for the trash, people come driving around, not even in the middle of the night anymore, in the daytime, just driving around picking through stuff to see if there's anything they want. I'm not talking about opening up the garbage bags and going through what you tossed out in your kitchen. I'm just talking about the things you set on the side of the curb, the office chair that you replaced, you know, things like that. And it was amazing to me that sometimes people were wildly passionate about keeping their garbage to themselves. And I thought, well, maybe you should just take it to the dump then and not put it out there on display on the curb, waiting for the big truck to come around and take it away. But I always thought it was a great idea. I mean, if somebody can use my office chair that I don't want anymore, go for it. Maybe I'm weird. Let me know what you think.
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0: KCBI with Casting Crowns. Hi, I'm Donna Cruz. For some people, it's like a neighborhood treasure hunt that happens twice a year. We have these 2 days of the year, one in the spring and one in towards the fall. When the big truck comes around, they take all the furniture, and it's kind of specific stuff that you can put out there. Certain electronics aren't allowed. Mattresses aren't allowed. But like the example I used, my old office chair, you put it out by the curb, scraps of wood from a project that's finished. But it turns out people have really strong opinions about taking other people's stuff that they put on the side of the road for the trash to pick up. And some people love to repurpose it.
1: My husband, I shouldn't tell on him, but my husband used to take other people's trash off the curbs all the time, and he was very proud of it. That was before he met me.
0: But there does come a point where it's just too much stuff. You just cannot have more of other people's stuff, or even your own.
1: 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There's no room for any more anyway, so keep adding more children, so they take up more space than the stuff does.
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1: Good morning, friends, and thanks so much for joining us for the Sunday morning worship service of First Baptist Church of Dallas, located here in downtown Dallas. Our highly talented First Dallas Choir and Orchestra will be leading us in majestic worship once again today. And our pastor, Dr. Robert Jeffress, is continuing his series that he's titled, Retracing Our Spiritual Roots, in a study of the book of Genesis. If you're like me, this story may remind you of when you were a youngster. You find your way to the cookie jar, pop the cover off, reach your hand into that canister of goodness, and pull out one of those amazing chocolate chip cookies your mom baked that afternoon. You take a huge bite, and then another one, and another. It doesn't take long before your mouth is filled to the brim with that fantastic cookie. But then, rounding the corner comes your mom, and she asks, "Are you eating one of the cookies?" Well, you try to say, with your mouth full of those bites of cookies, "No." You can't hide it, and your mom knows it. Well, in today's message, Dr. Jeffress is going to share about that famous scene in the Garden of Eden with the fall of man, and then explain the consequences that followed. That's coming up just a bit later in the service. But right now, we invite you to join us in the worship celebration that's just getting underway of the Sunday morning service from the campus of First Baptist Dallas.
2: Well, good morning, everyone. We're so glad you're here. Welcome to worship at First Dallas. Let's stand together. Psalm 147 says, "Praise the Lord. How good it is to sing praises to our God. How pleasant and fitting to praise Him." Over in Psalm 113, it says, "From the rising of the sun to its setting, the name of the Lord is to be praised." That's why we're here today. That's why we've gathered to make much of the name of Jesus together. Let's sing.

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1: Dr. Jeffress, our pastor, is continuing his series, Retracing Your Spiritual Roots, out of the book of Genesis. And in preparation for that, we'll read some background verses. 2 Corinthians chapter 5, and we'll read verses 18 through 21. And we invite you to stand with us to honor the reading of his word. Again, it's 2 Corinthians chapter 5, beginning with verse 18, and we'll finish with verse 21. Now, all these things are from God, who reconciled us to himself through Christ and gave us the ministry of reconciliation. Namely, that God was in Christ reconciling the world to himself, not counting their trespasses against them. And he has committed to us the word of reconciliation. Therefore, we are ambassadors for Christ, as though Christ were making an appeal through us. We beg you on behalf of Christ, be reconciled to God. He made him who knew no sin to be sin on our behalf, so that we might become the righteousness of God in him. And may God richly bless the reading of his word. Keep standing now. Cliff comes back and we'll continue our worship time together.
2: Thank you, Ron. What a fitting passage before we sing this next song that's a favorite of this church. And we're so blessed to have with us all day this morning one of my favorite worship leaders and just an all-around great guy. You're going to be blessed by his ministry today. Would you give a First Dallas welcome to Travis Cottrell?
3: Good morning, church. Let's sing.

0: You may be seated. Good morning, church. Isn't it great to worship the Lord together as the body of Christ this morning? And as we've been singing, this is who we are. We stand in the power of Jesus Christ. And that's why we are here this morning. We thank Travis for helping to lead us in worship this morning. We have so many special guests who are in the room today with us. Students and their parents, teachers, board members, administrators from our First Baptist Academy. So if you are here in any capacity with First Baptist Academy today, would you please stand so we can recognize you and encourage you this morning? And y'all can be seated. You know, church, I want you to know what God has been doing at FBA over the last several years. As you probably know, First Baptist Academy is a ministry of First Baptist Church. It was founded by our church in 1972. And it's been growing since that time. There have been good years, there have been challenging years, but in recent years, under the leadership of our head of school, Jason Lavorn, the school has tripled its enrollment. And today, almost 600 students are attending First Baptist Academy, with many new families joining even this year. FBA is committed to a Christ-centered education. They provide college preparatory education, and they are focused on equipping the next generation of Christian servant leaders. Part of their educational philosophy is that every student who attends FBA will be known by the school's leadership, and they will experience the love of Jesus Christ. As I mentioned today, almost 600 students are attending K through 12 at FBA. Last year's graduating class received more than $2 million in scholarship offers. They are an athletic powerhouse. They have won 11 state championships in just the last 3 years, including 3 football state championships, with a 4th one being predicted this year. We've got our football team down front, so no pressure, guys. But they also have received awards in academics, speech, debate, film, and other areas. They're growing so much that they're in the middle of their largest ever capital campaign, and they're building a new $10 million building, the Riggs Educational Building, which includes classrooms, a modern gymnasium, a fan shop, a cafeteria, a commons area, expanded parking areas, and enhanced security for their campus. And so I want you to know about this, church, because I want you to be encouraged by what God is doing through FBA to raise up the next generation of Christian leaders. And so FBA families, know that we're going to be praying for you in the days ahead, and we're excited for you. We continue our time of worship this morning through the giving of our tithes and our offerings. And as we do, I'll invite our ushers to come forward, and I'll invite you, as you're able, to kneel all over the worship center as we go to the Lord in prayer together. Gracious Heavenly Father, it is good to worship you this morning amongst your people. You are holy. You are the Lord Almighty. You are our rock and our Redeemer, our strength and our shield. And we praise you for the forgiveness and redemption and salvation that you've made available to us through your Son, Jesus Christ. Lord, we're reminded this morning that we stand on the solid rock of Jesus. No matter what storms we face, we have confidence and a hope in him. And we're reminded also, as we read your word, that you have reconciled us to you, and you have called us to a ministry of reconciliation so that we might call others out of darkness and into the light, into a saving relationship with you. Lord, we thank you for the confidence that we have in Jesus Christ. We say here that we're a church built on the Bible. Lord, help us to build our lives on the living Word of God, your Son, our Savior, Christ Jesus, and the written Word of God, the Bible. We pray that your Holy Spirit would teach us these powerful and authoritative truth so that we could walk according to your ways and that we might be a light to the world. And we pray this all In the saving name of Jesus, amen.
1: In just a moment, our pastor, Dr. Robert Jeffress, continues his series on the book of Genesis called Retracing Our Spiritual Roots. In a message titled, When Fig Leaves Fail, sharing about the consequences and judgments God laid out in Genesis 3 to all those involved in the fall of man. That's just ahead. But right now, let's return to the service of First Baptist Dallas and our fabulous First Dallas Choir and Orchestra.

Thank you so much, Travis Cottrell and wonderful First Dallas Choir and Orchestra, for your music today. I have a feeling that song that Travis wrote will be considered one of the great hymns of the faith for generations to come. Thank you so much, Travis, for your contribution to the body of Christ. We want to welcome the millions of you who are watching or listening to this service on Pathway to Victory on our First Dallas iCampus or on Fox Nation. We're so glad to have you joining with us today. And a special word of welcome to our friends and family members from First Dallas Baptist Academy. We're so honored to have you with us as school gets started today. So welcome to each of you. During a symposium on world religions that was being held in Great Britain, the participants took a break. And during the break, a group of theologians was having a friendly debate about what it is that makes Christianity unique from any other religion. And they threw out several possibilities. Somebody said, well, it's the incarnation, God becoming flesh. And yet there are other religions that have a similar thing, God's becoming flesh. Somebody else said the resurrection. And it was conceded that there are other religions that talk about life after death. So while this friendly discussion was going on, the Oxford scholar C.S. Lewis walked into the room. He said, what is all the ruckus about? And they said they were trying to decide what makes Christianity unique. And C.S. Lewis said, that's simple. It's grace. And as the participants talked, they agreed, because every other religion, when you think about it, is based on works, what we can do to earn God's favor. Now, different religions suggest there are different things we need to do. The Buddhists have their eightfold path. The Hindus talk about the doctrine of karma. But Muslims have a list of rules in the Quran about what you have to do, like washing your feet before prayer at the Dallas-Fort Worth airport. You know, you have to do that. The Jews said, oh, no, no, no, it's not that. The Jews said, here's another list of things you have to do in the Torah, in the law of Moses. Every religion is based on what we must do. Every religion except one. Because Christianity says a right relationship with God is not based on what we do, it's based on what Christ did for us on the cross. That's what grace is, God's riches at Christ's expense. And the funny thing about grace is it comes to the most undeserving people at the most unexpected times. And we see that illustrated in the passage we're going to look at today. Today, we're going to look at the first example of grace found in the Bible. If you have your Bibles, turn to Genesis chapter 3 as we discover what we can do when fig leaves fail. Genesis chapter 3. Now remember last time we saw how sin entered the world. It came through Adam and Eve. Romans 5:12 says, through one man, Adam, sin entered the world and death spread to all because all sinned. God had said, don't eat from this particular tree. And that's exactly the tree that Adam and Eve ate from. And remember, the woman saw, she took, she ate, she gave it to Adam, and he ate as well. And so that is the genesis, so to speak, of sin entering the world. And now God was ready to confront the guilty parties about their sin and his judgment. You know, God had said, in the day that you eat of the tree, you shall die. Literally in Hebrew, in dying, you shall die. The result of the first sin in the Bible was certainly spiritual death, a barrier between God and man. But it went beyond that to everyday life. There is a progressive emotional and physical dying that would go on. And when we get to verse 14, we find God judging the first couple and all mankind for this sin. Remember when God confronted Adam, Adam said, well, don't talk to me. It's this woman you made. She is to blame. So God goes to the woman, and she said, well, God, you're to blame. You're the one who made the serpent. So it's only fitting when we get to verse 14 that God starts with the serpent to pronounce his judgment. Now, remember, the serpent originally was not that slimy, slithering creature that crawls around on its stomach.
No, originally the serpent, and that Hebrew word serpent means shining one, was the most beautiful creature in God's creation and one of the smartest, the craftiest. Notice in chapter 3, verse 14, what he said to the serpent. The Lord God said to the serpent, because you have done this, cursed are you more than all cattle and more than every beast of the field. On your belly you will go, and dust you will eat all the days of your life. Now, the serpent was a creature. He was a beautiful creature who allowed himself to become a mouthpiece for Satan. And by the way, we can make the same mistake today. We can allow ourselves to become a tool of the evil one. Remember when Jesus was on the way to the cross in Matthew 16, and Peter, the chief apostle, said to him, Lord, you don't have to go to a cross. You can receive all your glory and honor without a cross. And Jesus turned to him and said, what? Get thee behind me, great apostle? No, get thee behind me, Satan. He wasn't saying Peter turned into Satan. He was saying Peter allowed himself to be a mouthpiece for Satan, to be used by Satan. And that's the same thing here. The serpent allowed himself to be used by Satan. And because of that, there was a special penalty for him. He said, I'm going to turn you from a beautiful creature into the slithering reptile that will terrorize people. That's the judgment. And by the way, I see a principle here. God's judgment is not the same for everybody. Did you know the Bible teaches some people will be punished more than others will? Now, don't misunderstand. If you fail to trust in Christ as your Savior, the Bible doesn't stutter about this. You are condemned to an eternity in hell, separated from God. But hell's going to be hotter for some people than it is for others. Say, where do you find that in the Scripture? Remember what Jesus said? The slave who disobeys his master but knows what he's supposed to do is going to be punished worse than the slave who disobeyed his master but didn't know he was disobeying. Both are punished, but to the one who has more revelation and understanding, more punishment will come. In Luke 12, 48, Jesus said, to whom much is given, much is required. That's not just about stewardship and giving to the Lord. It's true about every area of your life. If God has given you more opportunities to hear the gospel, he's given you more gifts, more abilities, you're going to be judged by a higher standard. And you see that with this serpent. God said, you are more cursed than all the cattle and all the other animals. We see that when we fast forward to the millennium that is yet to come, the 1,000-year reign of Christ on the earth. Remember, the earth is under a curse right now. But when Christ comes back and sets up his kingdom, a part of that curse, not all of it, but a part of it will be removed. In Isaiah 65, 25, the prophet said, for the wolf and the lamb will graze together and the lion shall eat straw like the ox. The animals are no longer going to be carnivores. Instead of eating one another, they're going to eat the straw. But notice about the serpent, but dust will still be the serpent's food. They will do no evil or harm in my holy mountain. While the other animals have some reprieve from the curse, the snake, the reptile, will still be suffering the results of the curse. So that's the first person who is addressed as judged, the serpent. And then God goes to the power behind the serpent, Satan himself. And notice the judgment in verse 15. Now, I want you to star verse 15 of chapter 3 in your Bible. This is one of the most important verses in the entire Old Testament. It's the first mention of the gospel of Jesus Christ. Look at this. God said, I will put enmity between you and the woman, between your seed and her seed, and he shall bruise you on the head, and you shall bruise him on the heel. In theology, we call this proto-evangelium. Proto, the first. Evangelium, gospel. This is the first mention of the gospel. You say, well, where do you see the gospel in here? I'm so glad you asked. Look at this. There are three conflicts God said are going to result from Satan's disobedience. First of all, there'll be a conflict between the woman and the snake. I will put enmity, strife between you, Satan, and the woman. Never forget, the reason Satan seduced Eve was not because he loved her.
or because he had some great plan for her life, even though he made her believe he did. He didn't want anything good. He hated the woman. He just saw the woman as a pawn to be used in his building empire that he was going to establish to overthrow the kingdom of God. He hated the woman. Never forget this. Satan doesn't love you. He doesn't have anything good for you. Satan hates you and has a terrible plan for your life. God loves you and has a wonderful plan for your life. But he said there is going to be a natural hatred between the woman and Satan. Secondly, there's going to be conflict, enmity, strife between the woman's seed and Satan's seed. Now, stay with me on this. In the Bible, seed refers to the offspring of somebody. So who is Satan's seed? Satan doesn't have little demons every 9 months, you know, wraps them up and coddles them. So no, that's not what it means. Satan's seed, his offspring, are those who never become a child of God, who never trust in Christ as Savior. Remember in John 8:44, Jesus was addressing the religious leaders of his day, the Pharisees. And how did he address them? He said, "Your father, the devil." He was saying to these respected religious leaders, "You're of Satan. You are not a part of my kingdom. You're a part of the kingdom of Satan." And by the way, did you know when we're born into this world, we're automatically born the children of Satan? We're already under his curse. He owns us when we're born into this world. It's only through Jesus Christ that we transfer our allegiances and move from the kingdom of Satan, the kingdom of darkness, to the kingdom of light. So Satan's seed refers to non-Christians. But who is the woman's seed? Who's the woman's seed? This Hebrew word for seed is a collective singular masculine pronoun. Now that'll bless your life, won't it? A grammar lesson, what does that have to do with me? Well, this is a reference to Jesus Christ. He's talking about Jesus and his offspring. The fact that this is masculine is kind of weird in itself, because in biology, we say a woman doesn't have a seed, she has eggs. It is the man who has the spermatozoan, the seed. But here, it's the woman's seed. This is a reference to the virgin-born birth of Jesus Christ. He was born with a biological mother, Mary, but his biological father was not Joseph. It was God himself. And the reason it's collective is it not only refers to Jesus Christ, but it refers to the offspring of Jesus Christ, which is you and me. We are the seed of the woman. It is Jesus who is our father. We come from Jesus Christ. We are his offspring. So this prediction here is because of sin, because of the first couple's rebellion, there will be strife always between the children of God and the children of Satan, unbelievers. And by the way, you see that strife, that hatred played out every day of the week. I had a friend who called me one time and told me about a call-in sports program he was listening to on the radio. And somebody called and they were irate and they said, "We just can't stand having to watch those NFL players bow down and pray before a game or after a game. That should not be allowed." They were hot about it. And you know, it's interesting, this caller never called to complain about NFL players who are fornicating or committing adultery or cursing or getting involved in violence, but the thing they couldn't stand was to see somebody praying. That doesn't make any sense unless you understand the spiritual battle that's going on. There is a natural hatred, an enmity, a strife between the children of God and the children of Satan. And that leads to the third conflict God predicted for Satan. He said there will be enmity and strife between Christ and Satan. Look at verse 15, the second portion. "For he," and that's talking about the seed of the woman, Jesus, "he will bruise you, Satan, on the head, and he shall bruise him," you, Satan, "shall bruise him," the Messiah, "on the heel." Let me ask you a question. If somebody had a hammer and they gave you a choice, "I can either hit you on your heel or on your head," what would you prefer? Not a good choice either way, but you probably would choose the heel over the head. I mean, the heel hurts to have it struck by a hammer, but it's a temporary hurt.
hit in the head with a hammer can be a death blow. Now, this was the prediction. He said, the seed of the woman will bruise you on the head, and you shall bruise Jesus, the Messiah, on the heel. When did Satan bruise Jesus on the heel? It was during the crucifixion. The crucifixion was Satan doing the worst he possibly could to Jesus, or so he thought. He thought by arranging to have Jesus crucified, he was delivering the death blow to Jesus. It wasn't. It was no more than being bruised on the heel. When Satan heard Jesus say at 3 o'clock on Good Friday afternoon, "It is finished," Satan misheard Jesus. He thought he said, "I am finished." No, he didn't say, "I'm finished." He said, "It is finished. It is paid in full. My purpose has been fulfilled to come to earth to die for the sins of the world." And that's what Isaiah 53:5 is all about. He, Jesus, was pierced through for our transgressions. He was crushed for our iniquities. The chastening of our well-being fell upon him. By his scourging, we are healed. Satan thought he was destroying Jesus Christ. Little did he know he was simply making it possible for Jesus to fulfill his mission to die for our sins. The writer of Hebrews said it this way in Hebrews 2 verses 14 and 15. Therefore, since then the children share in flesh and blood, he himself, that is Jesus, likewise also partook of the same. That is, he became flesh and blood, that through death he might render powerless him who had the power of death, that is the devil. Satan thought it was finished. It was just beginning. Satan was only able to bruise temporarily the heel of Jesus. God was able to crush his power forever. And so you see God pronouncing a judgment against the serpent, against Satan, and now he comes to the woman in verse 16. To the woman, God said, "I will greatly multiply your pain in childbirth. In pain you will bring forth children, yet your desire will be for your husband, and he will rule over you." I think there are two judgments here that God pronounces against the woman, not just Eve, but every woman. First of all, parental pain. "I will greatly multiply your pain in childbirth." And what is he talking about that? I think he's being very literal. There is a pain. You ladies who are mothers understand a pain that comes through the process of bearing children. The good news is with the right drugs, you can alleviate a lot of that pain today. You can circumvent just about all the pain you want to, depending on what you want to use. So is that the pain? I think it's more than that. "I will greatly multiply your pain in childbirth." And he says, "And in pain, you will bring forth children." Now, is he repeating himself? No. I think he's talking about a different kind of pain. You may or may not have physical pain, but there is a parental pain you're going to feel, ladies. There's a difference between the pain of childbearing and the pain of child rearing. Chuck Swindoll calls them mother trials. You moms understand that. The pain you feel in raising your children, if they are hurt, if they are mistreated, if they are looked over, if they fall into sin. It's not that husbands don't feel that. We do, but we don't feel it as acutely as most mothers feel it. There's a certain pain in not just childbearing, but in child rearing. That's the first judgment. The second judgment against women refers to marital strife. That is a natural part of marriage. Look at verse 16 again. "Yet your desire will be for your husband, and he will rule over you." Your desire will be for your husband, and he will rule over you. Now, let me tell you the way I've heard that preached and taught or written about. People say, "Oh, well, that's real easy to know what God is saying." That sexual desire you hopefully feel for your husband, that's a judgment. You ladies are saying, "I knew it. I knew it." That's God's judgment. Sexual attraction is God's judgment for the fall. Can that be logical? Of course not. In Genesis 2:24, God said very clearly, sex was part of God's plan to bring about other people on the earth. God said, "A man and a woman shall come together and the two shall be one flesh." Sex is not a judgment. It is a gift from God.
And then they say, and this idea of he ruling over you, well, that's submission, and that's part of the fallout of sin. Originally, God created Adam and Eve equally, and his plan was always to have them in equal positions of authority, but because of sin, the woman has to listen to her husband now. Is that true? Again, no. Before the fall, before sin, God had a plan. Woman was equal before God, but she had a different function. She was to be the helper, the helpmate, the savior, literally, of the husband. So if this isn't talking about sex and submission, what is it talking about? The key is understanding the word desire. Your desire will be for your husband. That word desire is used again in Genesis 4:7, when it says, sin is crouching at the door and its desire is for you, but you must master it. What he's saying to Eve is, because of sin, you're going to have a desire to usurp your husband's authority, his responsibility to be the leader in the home. You're always going to be trying to usurp that. And how is the man going to respond to it? In a terrible way. He will rule over you. Instead of being the loving servant leader of your home, he will turn into a tyrant and try to dominate you. And this is the battle that goes on. One theologian said it this way, these words mark the beginning of the battle of the sexes. Sin has corrupted both the willing submission of the wife and the loving headship of the husband. The woman tries to usurp, the man tries to be a dictator, and it is a clashing that continues throughout the lifetime. That's the judgment against the woman. Now, he saves the judgment for the man last of all. Remember, in the Bible, it's not the woman who is credited with causing the fall of humanity. It is the man who gets blamed for it. Romans 5:12, for through one man, Adam, sin entered the world. So here's the judgment against Adam. Verse 17 of Genesis 3, then to Adam, God said, because you have listened to the voice of your wife, and you have eaten from the tree about which I commanded you, saying, you shall not eat from the tree, and toil you will eat of it all the days of your life. That word toil is the same word that is translated the pain of childbirth in verse 16. In toil you will eat of it all the days of your life, both thorns and thistles it shall grow for you, and you will eat the plants of the field. By the sweat of your face you will eat bread till you return to the ground, because from it you were taken, for you are dust, and to dust you shall return. Now, tomorrow morning when the alarm goes off at 6:30 and you men and women try to crawl out of bed to get to your job, you're going to be tempted to think, blasted is Adam and Eve. If they had only not messed up, I could be sitting around the house eating bonbons all day and just making a big time of vacation for myself. But I have to go to this dang job because of Adam and Eve. You're misinterpreting what God is saying. Your work is not a curse from God. Work is not the result of the fall. Remember, before the fall, God said to Adam, I want you to cultivate the ground and to keep it. Work is a privilege. God is a worker. He worked 6 days, took a day off, and he's been working ever since that day off. He continues to work. He not only created the world, he upholds the world today by the word of his power. He's busy working with, influencing leaders. He is drawing people to himself through faith in Jesus Christ. God is a worker, and he created you and me to be workers as well. Did you know we're going to be working throughout all eternity? The Bible says we don't spend eternity floating on a cloud up there playing a harp. That sounds like hell to me. But maybe you get an idea, I'm afraid I'm going to be bored in heaven. You're not going to be bored in heaven. You are going to be working. Some of you are thinking, well, that sounds like hell to me, a lifetime of work. No, it's not going to be, because all of the things that make your work unpleasant will be removed in the new heaven and new earth. You'll no longer have to deal with government regulations. You'll no longer have to deal with cranky bosses. You'll no longer have to battle fatigue in your bodies that will never grow tired again. We will experience the joy of work like God originally intended us to. But in the meantime, the judgment against Adam was not that he had to work, but work was going to be more difficult. It was going to be harder than it had to be.
The writer of Job, Job 7, verses 1 to 3, described it this way: "Is not man forced to labor on earth, and are not his days like the days of a hired man, as a slave who pants for the shade, and as a hired man who eagerly awaits for his wages? So I am allotted months of vanity, and nights of trouble are appointed to me." That was the judgment against man. Now, God had pronounced four judgments against the serpent, against Satan, against the woman, against the man. What do you imagine Adam and Eve felt when God was finished? I believe, and I think there's evidence for it, they had mixed emotions about what they heard. In a real sense, there was probably some relief they felt. They said, well, this is bad, but it could have been worse. Look at this slimy serpent over here, what God did to him. At least he didn't do that to us. We don't have to crawl on our bellies the rest of our existence. I imagine there was some relief there. It may have been the same kind of relief I felt years ago when I got called in by the IRS. They said they wanted to perform a desk audit. Have you ever had that happen before? You have to bring all your papers, and they review them right there on the spot. And when they finished looking at all of my papers, they said, well, we've got some good news and some bad news for you. I said, well, what's the bad news? They said, you underpaid your taxes. I said, well, what's the good news? They said it was only $18.32. I was never as happy to write a check in my life as I was for $18.32. There was judgment, but it could have been worse. It's the same with Adam and Eve. It could have been worse. And not only that, but even in this judgment that they would feel every day the rest of their lives, in this judgment, there was grace as well. Let me show you what I mean. This passage is not only about the judgment for sin, it is about God's provision for our sin. It starts with a simple faith expressed by Adam. Look at verse 20. Now the man called his wife's name Eve because she was the mother of all the living. Now just think about it. God has pronounced these judgments. Why does Adam all of a sudden decide to give his wife a name? That doesn't make sense. Remember, heretofore, she had just been known as woman. The word, Hebrew word, means soft. But now he gives her a name. The name Eve means the producer of life, the life giver. And when Adam said, I'm going to call you life giver, he was referring back to that promise in Genesis 3:15, that the woman's seed from Eve would come one, the Messiah, who would crush the power of Satan forever. This renaming of his wife was Adam's way of saying, I believe God's going to do what he promised to do. And that's what faith is. Faith is not just a hope, wish, or desire. Faith is the assurance that God will do what he has promised to do. And by renaming his wife, he was exercising that little bit of faith. I believe God is going to fulfill his promise. I believe God is going to send someone to destroy the power of sin forever. We see a simple faith, and then secondly, notice a sufficient sacrifice. A sufficient sacrifice. Verse 21, the Lord God made garments of skin for Adam and Eve, his wife, and he clothed them. For them to receive that covering from God, now listen to this, this is so important. This could be the difference between heaven and hell for you. What did they have to understand to receive God's gift of forgiveness, his covering? First of all, they had to understand their need for a covering. Look back at chapter 3, verse 7. There was no preacher in the garden to tell them they were guilty and needed God's forgiveness. They felt that naturally. There's some of you who have that feeling this morning. You know you've sinned. You know you've disappointed God. You know you deserve God's judgment. Before we accept God's provision for our sin, there has to be an understanding of our need for a covering. Secondly, they had to understand the inadequacy of their covering. Remember, as soon as they sinned, their first instinct was to cover themselves. They manufactured that garment made of fig leaves. But they soon discovered that while the fig leaves were sufficient to hide their nakedness, the fig leaves couldn't take away the guilt they felt for their sin. Fig leaves can't do that. And good works today are kind of like fig leaves. James Montgomery Boyce says, religious rituals, good works have their place, but they're kind of like Monopoly money. How many of you have ever played Monopoly before? It was one of my favorite games as a child.
My sister insists I cheated at Monopoly. I didn't, or I don't remember it, but she insists I did. But you know, in Monopoly, if you have the right luck with your dice and make some good choices, you can accumulate a lot of Monopoly money. Especially if you land on Boardwalk or Park Place and build some hotels, man, you can get a lot of Monopoly money. But guess what? At the end of Monopoly, what do you do with that money? You have to put it back in the box. You can't use it in the real world. Just imagine taking a wad of Monopoly money and going down to the bank and trying to pay off your car loan with it. Just isn't going to work. Monopoly money works in the world of Monopoly, but not in the real world. It's the same with religious rituals and good works. Oh, they have their place. They can be important, but not in the spiritual world. There is nothing about your good works, your religious rituals, that can ever bring about the forgiveness of God. The inadequacy of our covering, and that leads to the third thing they had to understand. God must provide the covering. He has to provide it. That's what verse 21 is about. The Lord God made garments of skin for Adam and his wife, and he clothed them. They couldn't clothe themselves with fig leaves. God had to provide the covering, and he did it through the death of an animal. Do you know this is the first mention of death in the Bible? The first time in history anything died. And it died to provide a covering for the guilt of Adam and Eve. By slaying this animal and using the skin as a covering, God was teaching Adam and Eve and every one of us since then the most important lesson we can ever learn, and that is we cannot provide a covering for our sin. God has to provide the covering. It takes something innocent to die for that which is guilty. And when God slew that animal, that first animal, he was pointing to another killing that would take place thousands of years later when Jesus, the Lamb of God, would take away the sins of the people. Jesus became that Lamb of God who would take away the sins of the people.